of instruments this hour, which are unique to the city of Cincinnati. This one in the background recently relocated from the University of Houston, Texas, slightly expanded and repurposed for the Roman Catholic Church of St. Lawrence, where Cincinnati Conservatory organ professor Michael Unger recently played its inaugural concert. The other, originally in a Roman Catholic church in Philadelphia, has had an extraordinary new home created for it, where for the past 20-some years it has been sounding forth in the Cincinnati Museum Center at Union Terminal, which is certainly an unexpected and unapologetically superb venue for organ music. And in our second hour, we'll be visiting in Toledo and Oberlin and Columbus, too. So stay with me for some Ohio highlights today. I invite you to share them with me. I'm Michael Barone. Get ready for another edition of Pipe Dreams from American Public Media.

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Additional support comes from Walter McCarthy, Clara Euland, and the Greystone Foundation, from Ed and Wanda Eichler, and from Buzzard Pipe Organ Builders of Champaign, Illinois, and Cassavant Frere Limited of St. Hyacinth, Quebec. They're members of APOBA, the Associated Pipe Organ Builders of America, which is a collaborative of designers, creators, and maintainers of pipe organs found in religious and educational institutions, concert halls, and residences throughout the United States and beyond. An APOBA Resource Guide and Member Prospectus is available at APOBA.com. The term stilus fantasticus was coined during the Baroque era to describe the type of music that you're about to hear, a multi-sectioned piece alternating passages of wild virtuosity and others of intellectual counterpoints in a truly fantastic manner. This is a preludium in G major, the work of Niklaus Bruns, who was a gifted student of Dietrich Buxtehude. Mr. Bruns died young at the age of 31, left very few organ works, but those that remain attest to his genius. For the inaugural concert on the newly relocated and expanded 1974 Rudolf von Beckerath organ at the Church of St. Lawrence in Cincinnati, its new home, local conservatory professor Michael Unger plays for us this Preludium in G by Niklaus Bruns.

Some music from the German Baroque, the Preludium in G major by Nikolaus Bruns. Michael Unger played on the Rudolf von Becquerel organ at the Catholic Church of St. Lawrence in Cincinnati, Ohio. Now, while new to this church, this organ itself dates back to 1974. Rudolf von Becquerel, its creator, was a very important and influential organ builder based in Hamburg, and he was at the cutting edge of the European organ reform. Beginning in 1949, he was involved in the restoration of some of Germany's most important historic instruments, and also in the creation of some of the most important neo-Baroque organs. This instrument, now at St. Lawrence Church, was designed originally for a studio at the University of Houston in Texas. But a desire there for a larger campus concert hall with an organ caused the Becquerel to be put up for sale, and workers from the Becquerel company in Germany reconditioned and expanded what originally was a 48-stop instrument to its present specification of 66 stops. The positive division, which formerly had been at the top of the case, now is in the balcony position, the Rückpositiv, as it were. And the Brustwerk has been expanded into a very effective swell division by adding some reed stops, including an enjambed trumpet, which is not in the swell. It's up at the top of the case. We won't hear those immediately, but this next set of variations by Jan Petersen Swaelink will showcase some of the more intimate solo and ensemble sounds. We're going to lead off with the Regal in the Brustwerk, and then follow with some lovely flutes. In the third verse, you'll also hear the Rückpositiv. Michael Unger plays for us. Music of Swaelink at St. Lawrence Church in Cincinnati.

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We have something very important to tell you. 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

truly a delicious display of organ colors that we've experienced there, listening to Michael Unger play the Rudolf von Becquerel organ at St. Lawrence Catholic Church in Cincinnati. Instrument built in Germany in 1974 for an organ studio at the University of Houston in Texas, but recently relocated and expanded by the Becquerel firm just this past year to St. Lawrence Church in Cincinnati. And this music is from the inaugural concert that was recorded just this past June. Now, even though the core purpose behind Becquerel organs was to recreate the sound of German Baroque instruments, Becquerel organs adapt quite well to later music also, such as this by Canadian composer Rachel Laurent from a set of 12 short pieces, published as Opus 43.

exploring the other side of the Baccarat organ, recently relocated to the Church of St. Lawrence in Cincinnati. Some short pieces by Rachel Larrown there, played by Michael Unger. And we'll follow that with music of Maurice Duraflé, his fugue based on a theme derived from the musical notes equivalents to the letters A-L-A-I-N, a tribute to Duraflé's classmate Jean Alain. Again, Michael Unger plays at St. Lawrence Church in Cincinnati.

It is one of the splendors of the 20th century French organ repertoire. A fugue on the name Alain, A-L-A-I-N, are the notes, musical equivalents of those letters that spell out the theme for the fugue. There's also a prelude that goes with this. Music of Maurice Duraflé, a memorial tribute to a deceased colleague. Michael Unger of the Cincinnati Conservatory of Music played, featuring the newly relocated 1974 Rudolf von Baccarat organ at the Church of St. Lawrence in Cincinnati. It's a fine addition to the instrumental complements of this lovely city. Michael Hughes was recording engineer. Thank you, Michael. Three Michaels involved here, in fact. A performer, audio producer, and, well, yours truly. We're our own special kind of trinity. Congratulations also to St. Lawrence Church in Cincinnati for giving this marvelous instrument a new lease on life. You can find more details, including links to information about the organ in its present and prior homes. Check out our webpage, program 2637 at pipedreams.org. I'm Michael Barone, sharing some Ohio highlights today on American Public Media's Pipe Dreams.

And I hope you recognize that. It's Aaron Copland's Fanfare for the Common Man, an excerpt from his Third Symphony. They're in an organ transcription, obviously, made by our soloist, Peter Richard Conti, who is the Wanamaker organist. But here he is in concert at the Cincinnati Museum Center at Union Depot, which is a unique and extraordinary venue for organ music. The project of installing this instrument was undertaken by a local mechanical engineer and inventor, Harley Piltingsrud. He began back in the 1990s, expanded and refined the project over the years. The depot installation, based on a 1927 Skinner pipe organ, highly valued, originally built for the Immaculate Conception Church in Philadelphia, it needed to find a new home, and this is a marvelous one for it. Harley augmented that instrument with a 1928 Skinner organ that formerly was in the residence of local industrial magnates, Powell Crosley Jr. And the totality of the instrument, with pipes invisibly located in chambers behind what used to be the brass grills of the ticket vendors, well, this organ is capable of remarkably ethereal sounds, as this transcription of the moonlight scene from Richard Strauss's opera Capriccio makes very, very clear.

They say that is a sound that no other organ can equal. We are at the Cincinnati Union Depot Rotunda. It's part of the Cincinnati Museum Center, with an amazing repurposed 68-rank Skinner pipe organ. They're showcased by Peter Richard Conti in his imaginative transcription of the moonlight scene from the opera Capriccio by Richard Strauss. Absolute magic. And here's another operatic excerpt highlighting this instrument's maybe more dramatic registrations this time. By Giuseppe Verdi, it's the overture to La Forza del Destino, the force of death.

If you sensed a convoluted and emotion-filled story related to that opera, you are right on track. With many of the best themes summarized in that overture by Giuseppe Verdi, La Forza del Destino, The Force of Destiny. In transcription, the overture, and performance also by Peter Richard Conti, the Wanamaker organist, here in concert at the Cincinnati Museum Center with its unique Skinner concert organ installed in the Art Deco Union Depot atrium. It's a splendid space. Pictures, well, they are worth 1,000 words, and I don't have time for those, but check the pictures on our website at pipedreams.org. A new season of concerts begins at the Cincinnati Museum Center on the 18th of November, a debut appearance by Caroline Robinson. Plus, later in the season, Nathan Lauba on February 3rd and Jean-Baptiste Robin on the 14th of April next year, making return visits to the Cincinnati Museum Center and its marvelous Skinner concert organ. There's always something more to know, and details of that can be found on our website. We're at pipedreams.org. This is program 2637, and we are sharing some Ohio highlights. Today, I hope you've enjoyed the sounds. 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They're members of APOBA, the Associated Pipe Organ Builders of America, which is a collaborative of designers, creators, and maintainers of pipe organs found in religious and educational institutions, concert halls, and residences throughout the United States and beyond. 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Associate producer is John Kuntz. Cameron Wiley is technical director. And in most markets, we do continue with a second hour of more Ohio highlights. Instruments in Toledo, Oberlin, and Columbus to be featured. 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But meanwhile, I hope you've enjoyed the music we've featured and that you'll stay tuned here for more fine listening.

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Welcome back to a continuation of our Ohio Highlights on American Public Media's Pipe Dreams. I'm Michael Barone. We're sharing some recently recorded sounds of another Skinner organ here, this one built in 1931 for the beautiful Cathedral of Our Lady, Queen of the Most Holy Rosary, in Toledo, Ohio, where it has served since new, but recently enjoyed a thorough restoration and a period-style enlargement. Also, an antiphonal division was added, using primarily authentic 1920s Skinner pipework, aiding congregational singing by having a little sound from the back of the room as well. Originally 76 ranks, there are now 84 at the cathedral, this all accomplished by the Muller Organ Company, in charge of the restoration. Part of the celebration of the organ's return to service was a concert by the Archdiocesan Choir and the Canterbury Singers USA under the direction of Paul Monacino, with Michael Gartz providing organ accompaniments. And what we've just heard was an anthem by Sidney Campbell, "Sing We Merrily Unto God Our Strength." An appropriate enough text to celebrate choir and organ. And maybe with a contrasting pair next, we continue to delight in the sounds of the Skinner organ restored at the cathedral. A setting of the Latin gradual for the dedication of a church, or in this case, the restored pipe organ, Locus Iste, This Place, by Philip Stopford, will come along. But first, an anthem by Larry King, former music director at Trinity Church, Wall Street. Let us love in deed and truth. The choral singing introduced by a special solo register to Skinner organs of this period, the Corno di Bassetto.

More performances from Holy Rosary Cathedral in Toledo, Ohio. The choir led by Paul Monachino, with organ accompaniments provided by Michael Gartz, exploring the resources of the recently restored 1931 Skinner pipe organ. A setting by Philip Stopford's Locus Iste, and before it by Larry King, Let Us Love in Deed and Truth. And here's a moment from the Mass in G by Schubert, the Kyrie, Lord, have mercy.

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1: Holy Rosary Cathedral in Toledo, Ohio, the Kyrie from Franz Schubert's Mass in G, with the diocesan choir led by Paul Monachino, accompaniments on the restored Skinner organ provided by Michael Gartz. I remember visiting the cathedral in Toledo back in the 1980s, I think it was. Skinner organs then were just starting to be valued again. Sam Kuntz had begun a restoration, but even in its original condition, the organ was quite a marvel. Unfortunately, Sam died in the process, and the project faltered. But this instrument is even more marvelous now, following the recently completed work done by the Muller Organ Company. The Skinner instruments, in fact, all pipe organs for that matter, are complex and intricate assemblies. They begin life as stockpiles of some rather basic materials, which are artistically repurposed to contribute beauty to our world. I think theologian and poet Thomas Traeger wrote a text that celebrates the organ and connects its sound to biblical themes, prophecy, and spiritual dedication. This hymn begins with the text, "With pipes of tin and wood, make known the truth each star displays."

with the audience joining in the final verse. Boldly open wide the swell, and with the trumpet's call, announce the news we thirst to tell. That hymn anthem, with pipes of tin and wood make known, was by Alfred Fedak. The performance is part of the inaugural series celebrating the restoration of the 1931 Skinner pipe organ at Holy Rosary Cathedral in Toledo, Ohio. Paul Monachino directed the Toledo Diocesan Choir and the Canterbury Singers USA, organist in accompaniment Michael Gartz. This music excerpted from a program that was presented at the cathedral in October of 2025, not so long ago. Bruce Bunce was the recording engineer. This particular Skinner organ has quite a proud history, and some details with pictures and a stop list can be found online to further your education, if you will. You can link to us at pipedreams.org. This is program 2637. And it's just another of our Ohio highlights, which we are featuring today. More to come. I'm Michael Barone. This is Pipe Dreams from American Public Media.

The Communion Chorale, Deck Thyself with Gladness, O My Soul, from a collection of 11 chorale preludes, Opus 122 by Brahms, his last compositions, as it turns out, in sort of an arrangement by our soloist George Lampfear, who has lined out the chorale melody with a solo stop played by the pedals, something that Brahms' original score does not suggest, but it's the sort of originality for which George Lampfear was known. He enjoyed transcriptions, too, back in the day when such were not encouraged by young organ students. George preferred the organ at Finney Chapel on the campus of Oberlin College, since displaced Aeolian Skinner organ, which, compared to the other concert instrument on campus, offered, shall we say, more expressive possibilities. After all, it had a vox humana stop and two swell divisions. The other organ on campus, the big one, had only one. But who cannot be beguiled by this solo organ arrangement that George made of the Libera Me section, Deliver Me section from the Requiem Mass of Gabriel Fauré? In its original, it is a solo for the baritone, but here it is all for the organ.

From the Requiem of Gabriel Fauré, the movement Libera Me, Deliver Me, in a solo organ arrangement by George Lamphere, the solo played at the beginning by the diapason, the principal. Recording that I made of George in a rather impromptu session back many years ago, featuring the 1955 Aeolian Skinner organ at Finney Chapel on the campus of Oberlin College. George graduated from Oberlin in 1971 and maybe might have played for his own graduation processional.

Oh, yes, the land of hope and glory, which we all aspire to. From Elgar's Pomp and Circumstance, March number 1, that arrangement made by the late George Lamphere, whom I recorded in an impromptu session at Oberlin's Finney Chapel on one of my several trips back to campus after graduation. Though the conservatory administration did not look fondly upon this particular instrument, George asked and was allowed to play his senior recital at Finney Chapel, and his concert featured the Adnos Fantasy of Liszt, a piece which also in those days was maybe not so highly regarded as it is now. Not unexpectedly, George's dramatic performance was a smash hit. But sadly, neither the 82-rank Aeolian Skinner nor George Lamphere himself are still with us. The organ was replaced by something different. And the organist, I'm sad to say, was the victim of an untimely end. A dynamic talent snuffed out at the age of 34. George's accompaniment to another Oberlin colleague's performance of the Mendelssohn First Piano Concerto can be found in our Pipe Dreams archive. If you want to look it up, Bart Pittman was the pianist there, and it's a splendid performance by the two of them. These Lamphere fragments kind of rekindle memories of days long ago for me, but we're going to move ahead into the present day with more Ohio highlights. Time does march on, and in my time as a student at Oberlin, the cathedral at St. Joseph in Columbus, Ohio, well, it had originally a 1922 Skinner organ, which was modernized and enlarged by the Wicks Company in 1978 and eventually was replaced by the present organ, which we're about to hear, a 100-rank instrument by Paul Fritz, an imposing installation with mechanical playing action, the organ looking like something that might have been built in the late 17th century, but we're going to hear it in some 21st century music played by the cathedral's present-day organist, Richard K. Fitzgerald, who explores a variety of the instrument's colors in a trio, bicinium, fugue, and chorale on the hymn Blessed Jesus, Here We Are, Liebster Jesu, Wir sind hier.

as an homage to Baroque-era composers, and quite appropriate on this instrument. Music of Richard K. Fitzgerald there, a trio, Bicinium, Fugue, and Chorale on the hymn Liebster Jesu, wir sind hier. Recording made on the organ that Paul Fritz built at the Cathedral of St. Joseph in Columbus, Ohio. It's known as Big Red because, well, it is 100 ranks after all, and that is big, but its Baroque style case is painted a very eye-catching scarlet. In another homage to the Baroque era, Richard Fitzgerald has created a rather severe chromatic fugue in B-flat, which he has humorously subtitled Waste of Time, but though it does seem to wander around a bit, I think it's worth following its progress. What do you think?

rather intriguing in its wayward, Baroque imitative way, a chromatic fugue in B-flat by Richard K. Fitzgerald, who is organist at the Cathedral of St. Joseph in Columbus, where he has been playing on the 100-rank 2006 Paul Fritz organ that graces the West End Gallery of the Cathedral. Definitely a destination instrument, which wraps up our program today of Ohio Highlights. Other instruments, new and old, in Cincinnati, Toledo, and Oberlin have been featured. I hope you've enjoyed their sounds. You can find more information about all of them, the composers whose music was played, the players who played that music, and the instruments also, with links to sources online at pipedreams.org. This is program 2637. 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religious and educational institutions, concert halls, and residences throughout the United States and beyond. And APOBA Resource Guide and Member Prospectus gives you more detail. 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John Kuntz is associate producer. Cameron Wiley is technical director. 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
2: This is Eric Reed. Join me every Monday evening for Improvisations. We get into some real swinging stuff, things that have different kinds of grooves. We get country. We get international. We just have a good time in here. So please, Monday evenings at 6:30 on WUOT, where it's all right to swing.

January 2015 would be the 100th birthday of Dr. John C. Lilly, one of the true visionaries of 20th century science. Lilly's life and work at the frontiers of human knowledge embraces the major themes of 20th century bioscience. In his 86 years, Lilly made significant contributions to psychology, brain research, computer theory, medicine, ethics, dolphinology, and to interspecies communication. Of special relevance for this program, Lilly's interest in the nature of human consciousness led him to invent the isolation or flotation tank in the 1950s. Today, there are thousands of flotation centers around the world. The flotation tank is a large plastic container filled with 10 inches of warm water and 800 pounds of dissolved Epsom salt. This high-density liquid allows the body to float effortlessly, free for once from the burden of gravity. The water and air are both heated to skin temperature, so one soon loses the sense of the boundaries of the body. With no light and virtually no sound, it encourages a sensory-reduced state that promotes deep physical and mental relaxation and ultimately allows the floater to explore inner space. Does that sound familiar? Floating is one of the most common terms used to describe the effect of ambient music. Lilly began by investigating what would happen in an environment free of all sensory stimulation. But instead of the brain going to sleep, as had been theorized, a whole new world of inner experience opened up. In the early 1960s, Lilly began experiments with LSD and decided to take the drug in the isolation tank. Through this work, he arrived at a perspective that transcended the conflict between rationality and mysticism, religion, and science. I'm Stephen Hill, and on this transmission of Hearts of Space, a weightless journey in inner space, on a program called Flotation. We begin with an ambient classic by Marconi Union from Weightless, and a short piece featuring the voice of Dr. John Lilly from ECCO. We have classic floating electronics by Mario Schoenwalder from Entspannung Pur, Pure Relaxation. In the Float Zone, contemplative ambient by Steve Roach from our title compilation Flotation, and A Floating World for Space Guitar by Dirk Seres from The Origin Reversal. Later, music by Alex Theory from Water, A Deep Floating Space by Gulan from Anti-Gravitation, and an oceanic piece by Liquid Mind from Relaxing Rain and Ocean Mixes. It's a journey inspired by the legacy of Dr. John Lilly, Flotation, on this transmission of Hearts of Space.

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program was inspired by the work of visionary 20th century scientist Dr. John C. Lilly, inventor of the flotation tank and researcher in the therapeutic world of sensory reduction. We began with a classic by the English group Marconi Union from Weightless, Ambient Transmissions, Volume 2, and a short piece featuring the voice of Dr. John Lilly from an album titled ECCO. Next, electronic space music from Germany by Mario Schoenwalder from Entspannung pur, or Pure Relaxation. Then, Into the Float Zone and a piece by Steve Roach from our title album, the Interchill Records compilation, Flotation. Next, A Floating World for Electric Space Guitar by Belgian musician Dirk Seres from The Origin Reversal. Moving deeper, music from San Francisco by Alex Theory from Water. And then an extended floating space by Latvian electronic musician Gulan from Anti-Gravitation. Without a break, the sound of ocean waves brought us to music by Liquid Mind, the project of Chuck Wild from Relaxing Rain at Ocean Mixes. And we leave you with more by Alex Theory, once again, from Water. This edition of Hearts of Space was produced by Steve Davis and Stephen Hill, based on a program suggestion by longtime Hearts of Space listener and flotation elder Richard Bonk. 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

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I'm Stephen Hill. 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

0: This week on the Knoxville Symphony Orchestra program, music with a sense of place. Tune in for transportive works from a trio of American composers, Charles Ives' Three Places in New England, Aaron Copland's Appalachian Spring, and W.C. Handy's St. Louis Blues, as well as the world premiere of Nicky Soames' A Tale of the Bunny and the Tiger. I'm Matthew Motley. I invite you to tune in Monday night at 8 on WUOT.
1: 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Thank you for joining us on a Sunday night. Music from the hearts of space is always a great way to wind down and get ready for the week ahead. I know I'm already feeling a little more mellow. Speaking of next week, it's our Fall Pledge Drive. 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We'd love to hear from you.

0: Yom Kippur, the Jewish Day of Atonement and the holiest day of the year on the Jewish calendar, began at sundown this evening. And coming up this hour, this piece by composer Jonathan Leshnov from his second violin concerto. The second movement is subtitled Chochma Yud. It's a Jewish spiritual idea which refers to the moment of inspiration one might have during a creative process. And it translates to, like wisdom, it knows. It's very beautiful. Well, listen.
1: Live from NPR News, I'm Dale Willman. Authorities say a federal immigration agent shot and injured a man in Austin, Texas today. Now, local officials are demanding an independent investigation into that shooting. NPR's Sergio Martinez Beltran has more on our story.
2: Austin Councilmember Mike Siegel spoke to NPR from the scene of the shooting, which is just blocks from his home. He said the car of the person had at least two bullet holes in the passenger side. Photos from the scene confirmed that.
3: My hope today is that we can investigate what happened, and if an ICE officer committed a crime, that they will be fully prosecuted, and that we can hope to restore some semblance of law and order in this country.
2: It's unclear what led to the shooting. The Department of Homeland Security did not respond to NPR's request for comment. City officials said the man was in serious but stable condition. Sergio Martinez Beltran, NPR News.
1: The office of New York City Mayor Zohran Mamdani says he will meet with President Trump on Monday. The meeting will take place just one day before the president is scheduled to address the United Nations General Assembly. Steve Kastenbaum reports.
4: Mamdani's office says the meeting will take place at Gracie Mansion, the mayor's residence. While the two men are on opposite ends of the political spectrum, they have met twice before. On Saturday, the mayor said their talks so far have been productive.
5: We continue to have a conversation about how best to deliver for this city, and that is a conversation that has been done in person, it's been done over the phone, and it will continue so long as either of us have the ability to deliver for the city.
4: Despite their cordial meetings, President Trump has publicly criticized the Democratic Socialist mayor. Mamdani recently joined other mayors and governors who sued the White House over a policy that makes it harder to obtain green cards. For NPR News, I'm Steve Kastenbaum in New York.
1: Some Republicans have come out in defense of President Trump's decision to deny CNN, MS Now, and Politico access to the White House. But Democrats and journalists, along with a number of legal experts, say the move violates the freedom of the press. NPR's Lydia Calitri says that the ban comes after a week of institutional pushback on Trump's agenda.
6: Wyoming Senator John Barrasso, a Republican, told NBC he doesn't think Trump's ban violates the Constitution. He also says Trump has been treated unfairly by the press during his time in office.
7: The press has an obligation to report fairly, and the president doesn't see it happening that way. Every politician wants fair treatment from the press, as do I, as does the president.
6: Trump's announcement that he was banning the outlets followed a week of setbacks for the president, including an interest rate raise by the Federal Reserve, the Supreme Court stopping his mail-in voting restrictions, and a judge blocking his name being put back on the Kennedy Center. Lydia Calitri, NPR News, Washington.
1: And you're listening to NPR News. In Germany, Chancellor Friedrich Merz's ruling coalition has suffered another setback in regional elections. The far right won another eastern state this weekend, while the far left won the capital's mayoral race. As Esme Nicholson reports, Merz is ignoring calls to step aside.
8: Just 2 weeks after Friedrich Merz's conservatives halved their share of the vote in the state of Saxony-Anhalt, the party has ended up with its worst ever results since World War II in the northeastern state of Mecklenburg-Western Pomerania. Here, Merz's Social Democrat coalition partner has also been defeated by the far-right Alternative for Germany party, which ran an anti-immigration campaign. The AfD has even gained ground in liberal Berlin, but the clear winner here is the far-left party Die Linke, which pledges to make the capital affordable again. Speaking as the exit polls were announced, Merz admitted the results are a disaster, but defiantly vowed to push ahead with his federal agenda. For NPR News, I'm Esme Nicholson in Berlin.
1: South Korean officials say North Korea test-launched two short-range ballistic missiles Sunday. The launches came some 3 hours apart and took place on North Korea's eastern coastal area. They were both shot out over the sea. Zach Kreger's film Resident Evil gave North American box offices a major boost this weekend. In its debut, it landed in first place, bringing in $60 million in ticket sales. That's a franchise best. Adding in international sales, it has pulled down $108 million. The bewitching Practical Magic 2 landed in second place with $12.2 million in its second week of release. And Spider-Man Brand New Day has dropped to third with $6.5 million in ticket sales. I'm Dale Willman, NPR News.
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9: I'm Steve Seal. Good evening. Welcome into our Sunday evening listening, and Gemara Chatma Tova if you are observing Yom Kippur tonight. Music of Jonathan Leshnov from his second violin concerto, Chochma Yud, coming up here in just a couple of minutes. Paul Schoenfeld's music here first, his work Achat Sha'alti, which is a part of his six improvisations on Hasidic melodies for flute and piano. Alexis Still plays the flute here with Stephen Gosling, piano.

Achat Sha'alti by Paul Schoenfeld. Played there by flutist Alexis Still with pianist Stephen Gosling. Jonathan Leshnov's second violin concerto contains this achingly gorgeous slow movement. It's marked very slow in the tempo marking, and the subtitle is Chochma Yud, which is a Jewish spiritual idea which refers to the moment of inspiration that one might have during a creative process. And it translates roughly to, like wisdom, it knows. This is Noah Bendix-Badley to play the violin, Oklahoma City Philharmonic, conducted by Alexander Micklethwaite, and this music of Jonathan Leshnov.

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0: Violinist Noah Bendix Bagley with the Oklahoma City Philharmonic, conducted by Alexander Micklethwaite. Music by American composer Jonathan Leshnoff. We heard the slow movement from his violin concerto, number 2, Chokhmah Yud. Gemar Chatima Torah, if you are observing Yom Kippur on this Sunday night. I'm Steve Seal. Music of the Finnish composer Anu Juhani Rautavaara in a moment.
1: 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I'm WUOT meteorologist Heather Haley. 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
0: Some autumn music here from the 20th and 21st century Finnish composer Anu Juhani Rautavaara. 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

0: Autumn Gardens by Aino Juhani Rautavaara, played there by the Helsinki Philharmonic, conducted by Vladimir Ashkenazy.
1: 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I'm Matthew Motley. 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
0: This is called Sitting Circle by Lara Somogyi, who plays her harp here with violinist Rob Moose.

Sitting Circle by Lara Somogyi, who played her harp, along with violinist Rob Moose. The choral music of the contemporary Latvian composer Eriks Eizenvalds is always heavenly, unearthly. This is called Ancient Prairie, sung by the State Choir of Latvia, conducted by Maris Sirmais.

0: That is called Ancient Prairie by Eriks Izenvalds, sung by the State Choir of Latvia, conducted by Maris Sirmais.
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0: My goodness, how time has flown. Once upon a time, the three gentlemen playing this music were the young men of classical music. I recall the violinist here in particular was the boy wonder of the day. Now all of them are gray, or getting there. Violinist Joshua Bell and pianist Jeremy Denk. Cellist Stephen Isserlis, the senior of this particular group, having been born in 1957. Well, now it is the autumn of the year. They will play some Mendelssohn coming up for us. The Piano Trio number 2 in C minor by Mendelssohn. I'm Steve Seal, Flex of Gray myself. Lots of great music ahead this hour. Glad to have you with us. Stay close.
1: Live from NPR News, I'm Dale Willman. An ICE officer shot and wounded a man in Austin, Texas, Sunday afternoon. Local police say he's in serious but stable condition. U.S. Representative Greg Kassar is a Texas Democrat. He expressed frustration after the shooting.
2: Just a few weeks ago, as we saw the ICE surge come to Austin, especially to North Central Austin, I and others said that ICE needed to leave before someone was shot, like in Minneapolis, or like in Corpus Christi, or like in Chicago. And that day is here.
1: The Department of Homeland Security has so far not commented publicly on the shooting. Austin's mayor says he wants local police involved in the investigation to provide what he called clear third-party eyes in the process. Early voting for November's general election gets underway in several more states this week. As NPR's Stephen Fowler reports, political campaigns and outside groups have pledged nearly $2 billion in ads between now and Election Day.
3: Republicans have a spending advantage in 8 of the 9 most competitive U.S. Senate races. That's thanks to outside groups like two Trump-aligned super PACs that have dumped hundreds of millions of dollars into races in just the last 2 weeks. But if you look at where that money is going, you see the GOP is playing defense, like spending in House districts where Trump won by more than 10 or 15 points in 2024 in Texas, Kentucky, and Alabama, and those Senate races in reliably red states that Democrats now have a chance to flip. Stephen Fowler, NPR News.
1: The U.S. Sunday accused authorities in South Sudan of disregarding human suffering in that East African nation. Michael Kaloki has more on our story.
4: The State Department says that officials in various levels of South Sudan's government have obstructed humanitarian assistance meant for people in the country and instead treated the aid as a source of revenue. It called on South Sudan's leaders to address political violence and other factors contributing to the humanitarian crisis in the East African nation, warning the U.S. will use various options, including sanctions, to end what it terms as, quote, impunity that has contributed to making South Sudan one of the most dangerous places in the world to deliver humanitarian assistance. For NPR News, I'm Michael Kaloki in Nairobi.
1: German Chancellor Friedrich Merz is calling election results in the northern German state a disaster. His ruling Christian Democratic Union Party received about 5% of the vote total. That's the party's worst showing since World War II. The Anti-Immigration Alternative for Germany party made significant gains. Calls for his replacement are now emerging, but Merz says he will continue with painful economic reforms. You're listening to NPR News. President Trump will be in New York Monday for a meeting with Mayor Zoran Mamdani. The two will discuss issues that affect the city. The two have met in the past, and both have called those meetings cordial. But during his election campaign, Trump called Mamdani a 100% communist lunatic. California health officials are warning of a possible measles exposure after an infected and unvaccinated passenger traveled across the state by Amtrak trains and thruway buses. NPR's Lydia Carlini has our story.
5: The California Department of Public Health says the passenger traveled through at least 6 different counties by train and bus and was later hospitalized. The agency says it's working with the Centers for Disease Control and Prevention to identify and notify people who may have been exposed. In a statement, California's Assistant Public Health Officer, Dr. Rita Nguyen, says this case serves as a reminder of the importance of vaccination against measles. More than 3,400 cases of measles have been confirmed in the U.S. this year, according to the CDC. Pennsylvania is currently dealing with the country's largest outbreak, with the state reporting 760 confirmed cases and at least 4 deaths. Lydia Calitri, NPR News.
1: This week's college football rankings are in, and Texas continues to hold the top spot. Georgia and Notre Dame follow with the second and third spots, while Ole Miss rose to number 4 after defeating LSU on Saturday 32-24. LSU dropped to number 10. Defending champion Indiana is in 5th. Miami hopped over Ohio State to claim the 6th spot. The Buckeyes are in 7th, followed by Alabama and BYU, and Texas A&M fell to number 23 after losing to Kentucky on Saturday. I'm Dale Willman, NPR News.
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0: Hello there. Once again, I'm Steve Seal, and it's a Sunday night. So glad to have your company at this later hour. And the major work for this coming hour is going to be chamber music from Mendelssohn, his second piano trio with Joshua Bell, Stephen Isserlis, and Jeremy Dink. Just a few minutes. This is an Adagio Amoroso by the Swedish composer Kurt Atterberg, played here by the Camerata Nordica, led by Ulf Wallin.

The Adagio Amoroso by the Swedish composer Kurt Otterberg, played there by the Camerata Nordica. Appropriately enough, Ulf Wallen conducted. 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Here's one of those pieces by Mendelssohn that is evidence of just how influential Mendelssohn was on other composers. Mendelssohn's Piano Trio No. 2 in C minor influenced not one but two works by Brahms, his Piano Sonata No. 3 and his Piano Quartet No. 3. Here is the original article, Second Piano Quartet in C minor by Mendelssohn, Joshua Bell, violinist, Stephen Isserlis, cello, Jeremy Denk, piano.

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0: We've heard the Piano Trio No. 2 in C minor by Mendelssohn, played there by violinist Joshua Bell, cellist Stephen Isserlis, and pianist Jeremy Denk.
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0: This music next from American composer Ulysses Kay, lived from 1917 to 1995, the nephew of the jazz musician King Oliver. It's called Umbrian Scene, played here by the Vienna Radio Symphony Orchestra, conducted by Arthur Fagan.

0: That's called Umbrian Scene by American composer Ulysses Kay. Arthur Fagan led the Vienna Radio Symphony Orchestra. I'm Steve Seal. Have a great night.
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3: Here in North America, on Turtle Island, a land long inhabited by Native communities, English settlers once built fragile colonies and almost immediately began arguing over how to live here. What should this new world be like? In one settlement, a wedding unfolded and a group of settlers danced around a maypole, while another group arrived determined to tear it all down. That conflict was captured in a short story called The Maypole of Marymount. And that short story inspired this work by Howard Hanson. This is his Marymount Suite, coming up later this hour. I'm Melanie Renata. This is Music Through the Night.

Our time together tonight begins with this lightning-fast piano sonata. Pianist Mitsuko Uchida's fingers flying across the keys.

0: Pretty amazing how much energy just one solo instrument can create. Pianist Mitsuko Uchida with the second piano sonata in F major from Mozart. Now you'll get a chance to catch your breath in a minute with an uplifting work for clarinet. I'm Melanie Renata. You're listening to Music Through the Night.
1: 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Handy's St. Louis Blues, as well as the world premiere of Nicky Soane's A Tale of the Bunny and the Tiger. I'm Matthew Motley. I invite you to tune in tonight at 8 on WUOT.
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0: Sometimes you meet a person and something just clicks. Bam. You're friends for life. That happened for Carl Maria von Weber when he was conducting the Munich Court Opera. A clarinetist joined the orchestra and they just hit it off immediately. In fact, this clarinetist became somewhat of a muse for von Weber. And this is just one of the many works that von Weber wrote for this clarinetist friend. It's his clarinet quintet in B-flat major, shared with you here by clarinetist Edward Brunner and the Hagen Quartet.

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We have something very important to tell you. It is time for our most favorite fall event, the WUOT Fall Pledge Drive. 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

clarinetist Edward Brunner on fire there with the Hagen Quartet, performing a piece that friendship built, Carl Maria von Weber's Clarinet Quintet in B-flat major. The mood here is going to get a lot less friendly and much more dramatic as you sink into a musical story of conflict. Conflict between two groups of 17th century English colonial settlers near present-day Quincy, Massachusetts. It's Howard Hanson's Marymount Suite, performed by the Seattle Symphony. I'm Melanie Renata. This is Music Through the Night.

0: Gerard Schwartz conducting the Seattle Symphony, sharing the suite from Howard Hanson's one and only opera called Marymount.
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0: This is what happens when admiration gets turned into art. Across time and space, Mozart has countless fans. One of his biggest fans may well have been another legendary composer, Peter Tchaikovsky. And having that compositional gift himself, Tchaikovsky was able to do what most devoted Mozart fans rarely get the chance to do. He took a handful of Mozart's overlooked miniatures, polished them up with rich orchestral color, and he turned them into this. An orchestral suite he lovingly called Mozartiana. It's coming up later this hour. I'm Melanie Renata. I'm so glad you're here. This is Music Through the Night.

0: The trombone.
1: Hold on. I know it's late, so brass might not initially be the vibe that you're settling in for. But wait just a minute. What do you think a piece of music would sound like that captures everything a trombone can do? Not just the power and the brilliance, but the surprising lyricism, too. Well, three trombonists are here to show you. Jonathan Lombardo, Timothy Smith, and Jeffrey D. performing with the BPO. It's a triple concerto by Eric Oasen.

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1: Next time on APM's Symphony Cast, we're back again at the BBC Proms. This week, legendary pianist Marta Argerich joins Lahav Shani and the Munich Philharmonic for Beethoven's Second Piano Concerto. We also hear Louise Friedenk's dramatic Overture No. 2 and the Final Symphony by Brahms. I'm Steve Seal. That's coming up on APM's Symphony Cast.
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3: This week on the Knoxville Symphony Orchestra program, music with a sense of place. Tune in for transportive works from a trio of American composers, Charles Ives' Three Places in New England, Aaron Copland's Appalachian Spring, and W.C. Handy's St. Louis Blues, as well as the world premiere of Nicky Soane's A Tale of the Bunny and the Tiger. I'm Matthew Motley. I invite you to tune in tonight at 8 on WUOT.
0: Sometimes you just want to turn your brain off, get it to quiet down just for a few minutes. Well, this slow and tender work by French Baroque composer François Couperin will do just that. Music delicately performed for you here by pianist Angela Hewitt.

Rip roarin'. That's exactly how composer Eric Oasen described the finale of that work, and he ain't wrong. Joanne Folletta conducting the Buffalo Philharmonic, and three trombonists, Jonathan Lombardo, Timothy Smith, and Jeffrey D., for Oasen's Triple Concerto. I'm Melanie Renata, and I've got a tender piece for you, one for the piano, in just a moment.

Well, there you go. Hopefully that helped to soothe your Sunday scaries, quiet the chaos. Tender Lingers by Francois Couperin, pianist Angela Hewitt, performing. 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Things get pretty playful with this orchestral suite by Tchaikovsky. He took some gems of Mozart's and reworked them, and now this is lovingly known as Mozartiana. Here's the new Philharmonia Orchestra. I'm Melanie Renata, and this is Music Through the Night.

0: A teeny tiny taste of Mozart brought to you by Tchaikovsky, a reinvention of some of Mozart's musical pearls by one of Mozart's biggest fans. Known as Mozart Theana, that was Tchaikovsky's fourth orchestral suite in G, Antal Doraty, conducting the new Philharmonia Orchestra.
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baptized by a Reformed priest when he was 7 years old. Felix Mendelssohn was a Protestant with a Jewish background, and by all accounts, he respected his Jewish heritage while he took his Christian faith seriously. So seriously that he wrote plenty of music for the Christian church, and plenty of works that spoke to the importance of his faith. The Reformation was a major historic moment for Christianity. And to symbolize it, Mendy did what he knew best. He wrote a symphony. It's this, and it's on the way. I'm Melanie Renata, and this is Music Through the Night. It's the eve of the autumn equinox. The season is changing. So we honor the shift of the season sonically with these first couple of works. A brief musical sketch here that may call to mind those early morning birds, and then it itself shifts into something pretty powerful.

the BBC Philharmonic with the tiny but mighty work called To April by Avril Coleridge-Taylor. You're listening to Music Through the Night. I'm Melanie Renata. And as you work your way through this last summer night of 2026, you're greeted here by a piece of music that opens with a melody so sparse, it sort of feels like that first cold morning of autumn. It's Edvard Grieg's Two Nordic Melodies.

0: A hodgepodge of folk themes and melancholic dreams. Two Nordic melodies by Edvard Grieg, the Malmö Symphony performing. The mood lifts with a bit of Baroque in just a minute. I'm Melanie Renata, and this is Music Through the Night.
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0: Is this energetic? Sure, but nothing over the top. Sort of the Goldilocks zone of musical movement for maybe some late-night creative energy. The English Concert with Handel's Concerto Grosso No. 4 in F.

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I'm Melanie Renata. You're listening to Music Through the Night. And here, you're listening to a work from Felix Mendelssohn that was so heavily criticized that he nearly destroyed it. It's his Reformation Symphony, his fifth in D minor, performed by the Leipzig Gewandhaus. Kurt Mazur at the podium.

0: Music criticized so much and for so long that composer Felix Mendelssohn eventually pulled it from performance, said he should burn it all together. Fortunately, he did not. His Fifth Symphony, in D minor, known as Reformation, Court Mazur, conducting the Leipzig Gewandhaus.
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0: The year was 1670. A middle-class, small business owner was tired. He aspired for more. This particular entrepreneur wanted to be part of the upper class. And, well, his attempts were laughed at. At least they were presented as satire in The Bourgeois Gentleman, a story by French playwright Molière. A super successful play, which eventually turned into a musical. The Bourgeois Gentleman's Suite from that musical by Richard Strauss. It's this. It's coming up later this hour. I'm Melanie Renata. This is Music Through the Night.

Now imagine you've walked into a party with some classical greats. Bach's over in the corner cracking jokes. Mozart's in good spirits, floating around like a social butterfly. And Prokofiev takes a tumble into the room. That was the intended spirit of this Barococco by Lars-Eric Larsen. A piece packed with musical jokes while also paying respects to classical and Baroque styles. Here's the Helsingborg Symphony.

0: part Baroque, part Rococo. Completely a fun classical mashup. The Barococo by Lars-Erik Larsen, the Helsingborg Symphony performing, Andrew Manzi at the podium. I'm Melanie Renata, with some elegant whimsy in just a tick. You're listening to Music Through the Night.
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7: 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I'm WUOT meteorologist Heather Haley. 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
0: This graceful work sweeps you right up into a waltz with a touch of theatrical light-footedness. 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
1: 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I'm Melanie Renata. 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And there's a French comedic play from the 1600s about a merchant who struggles to climb the social ladder. French King Louis XIV thought it was hilarious, clearly before the French Revolution. Well, that play was eventually reimagined as a musical, and Richard Strauss wrote the music. That musical is The Bourgeois Gentleman, and this is The Suite, performed by the Berlin Philharmonic.

0: Music that helps to tell a story about trying to climb that elusive and totally made-up social ladder. The Bourgeois Gentleman's Suite by Richard Strauss, Simon Rattle, conducting the Berlin Philharmonic.
1: 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Handy's St. Louis Blues, as well as the world premiere of Nicky Soane's A Tale of the Bunny and the Tiger. I'm Matthew Motley. I invite you to tune in tonight at 8 on WUOT.
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0: Good morning. More than 100 world leaders will be at the UN this week for their annual summit. There's a lot to discuss, from war to AI, but few who expect progress. It's Morning Edition from NPR News. Our correspondent calls diesel the literal fuel for the economy. Its cost hit record highs, making lots of things more expensive. I'm Steve Inske.
1: And I'm Michelle Martin. We drill down into how that's showing up in farmers' day-to-day operations. Also, some former Biden officials now say they would have handled the war in Gaza differently. A new book outlines who they were listening to and who they weren't. It is Monday, September 21st. On this day in 1981, the Senate unanimously confirmed Sandra Day O'Connor to the Supreme Court, the first woman to serve on the High Court. News is next.
2: Live from NPR News in Washington, I'm Dave Mattingly. The war with Iran is expected to be the main focus this week when President Trump addresses the UN General Assembly. Ahead of tomorrow's speech, the president is scheduled to meet with New York Mayor Zohran Mamdani. As Steve Kastenbaum reports, Trump and the mayor are scheduled to get together today.
3: Mamdani's office says the meeting will take place at Gracie Mansion, the mayor's residence. While the two men are on opposite ends of the political spectrum, they have met twice before. On Saturday, the mayor said their talks so far have been productive.
4: We continue to have a conversation about how best to deliver for this city, and that is a conversation that has been done in person, it's been done over the phone, and it will continue so long as either of us have the ability to deliver for the city.
3: Despite their cordial meetings, President Trump has publicly criticized the Democratic Socialist mayor. Mamdani recently joined other mayors and governors who sued the White House over a policy that makes it harder to obtain green cards. For NPR News, I'm Steve Kastenbaum in New York.
2: The future of artificial intelligence will likely be one of the issues President Trump discusses with China's president this week when Xi Jinping visits the U.S. Here's Treasury Secretary Scott Bessent.
5: We think that just like with any cross-border activity, that moving from opaque to more transparency between the number one and the number two AI powers in the world, very important.
2: He was speaking to reporters in New York last night after talks with China's vice premier. Bessent says the U.S. and China intend to establish a system to alert both countries on potential AI threats. Trump and Xi are scheduled to meet at the White House on Thursday. The Department of Homeland Security and the FBI are investigating yesterday's wounding of a Venezuelan man in Austin, Texas, by an officer with U.S. Immigration and Customs Enforcement. Matt Largy with member station KUT has more.
6: 28-year-old Wilbert Rafael Garces Perez was shot in the back, according to witnesses at the scene. City officials said he was taken to the hospital in stable condition. ICE has not responded to requests for information about the circumstances of the shooting. Austin Mayor Kirk Watson says he wants Austin police to be involved in investigating exactly what happened.
7: Frankly, from my perspective, the credibility of ICE doing some form of investigation just by itself and excluding others would not be appropriate.
6: Congressman Greg Kassar is also demanding the Department of Homeland Security and ICE brief Congress on the details of the shooting later this month. For NPR News, I'm Matt Largy in Austin.
2: That shooting sparked protests in Austin. DHS says the wounded man had entered the U.S. illegally. Wall Street futures are higher this morning. This is NPR News from Washington. Prosecutors in South Florida say 18 people suspected of being involved in the slaying of Haiti's president Jovenel Moise in 2021 have been extradited to the U.S. That's according to the U.S. Attorney for the Southern District of Florida. All but one of the suspects are Colombian soldiers. The remaining suspects once worked in Haiti's Ministry of Justice and was arrested in 2023. Germany's chancellor is dismissing calls to resign after the chancellor's ruling coalition suffered a setback in regional elections. Esme Nicholson has more.
8: Just 2 weeks after Friedrich Merz's Conservatives halved their share of the vote in the state of Saxony-Anhalt, the party has ended up with its worst ever results since World War II in the northeastern state of Mecklenburg-Western Pomerania. Here, Merz's Social Democrat coalition partner has also been defeated by the far-right Alternative for Germany party, which ran an anti-immigration campaign. The AfD has even gained ground in liberal Berlin, but the clear winner here is the far-left party Die Linke, which pledges to make the capital affordable again. Speaking as the exit polls were announced, Merz admitted the results are a disaster, but defiantly vowed to push ahead with his federal agenda. For NPR News, I'm Esme Nicholson in Berlin.
2: Texas remains atop this week's Associated Press Top 25 College Football Rankings. Georgia is number two, followed by Notre Dame. Ole Miss moved into the fourth spot with Saturday's 32-24 win over LSU and head coach Lane Kiffin. He left Mississippi after last season to take the job in Baton Rouge. I'm Dave Mattingly, NPR News, in Washington.
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0: It is 6 minutes after five. 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I'm Greg Hill. Glad to be back with you on Morning Edition. Coming up on the program over the next few minutes, world leaders gather in New York for the UN General Assembly. President Trump says his proposed D.C. arch will be military complex, and the FAA rolls out AI-enhanced software to manage the nation's skies. All of these stories ahead on Morning Edition over the next few minutes here on WUOT. As we go through our Monday, expecting partly cloudy skies, we could see some spotty showers and storms. Highs today around 91 degrees, could feel more like 101 with the heat index. Currently, we're starting out in Knoxville with a temperature of 73 degrees. 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
1: It's Morning Edition from NPR News. I'm Michelle Martin.
2: And I'm Steve Inskeep. It's the time of year when world leaders gather in New York for the United Nations General Assembly.
1: This meeting is the last for UN Secretary General Antonio Guterres.
3: For me, this is not a moment to look back. It is a time to look ahead.
1: Which makes sense, since the world body cannot look back on much relevance lately. World powers are fractured over climate change, AI, and wars in Ukraine and the Persian Gulf.
2: NPR's Michelle Kellerman is in New York all week and joins us. Michelle, good morning.
4: Good morning, Steve.
2: What are you going to be watching for?
4: Well, first will be President Trump's address to the world body. That's tomorrow morning. And while he's been trying to pitch himself to the world as a peacemaker, the war he launched against Iran really overshadows this gathering. President Trump promised it wouldn't take long, but here we are many months in, and there's no sign the conflict is ending. And, you know, Steve, it's really disrupted not just energy markets, but also the supply of fertilizers. And that has a big impact around the globe. Mm-hmm. So many countries are looking to the U.S. They're looking to Gulf countries, to Iran, to find some ways to restore those shipping routes. Iran's president will be here. So that's another big thing I'm watching. He'll be speaking a day after Trump. It's not clear if there'll be any kind of interaction between lower-level U.S. and Iranian officials, but U.S. officials haven't ruled that out.
2: Okay, I don't know. They'll be in this giant building that is designed for diplomacy at a meeting that is supposed to be about diplomacy. Is there any chance of any diplomacy?
4: Well, there could be on those sideline meetings, but, you know, the UN itself has really been sidelined. It offered to set up a system to monitor civilian shipping through the Strait of Hormuz, for instance, and that didn't gain much traction. I talked to one UN watcher, Richard Gowan, of the International Crisis Group, and he says, well, Secretary General Antonio Guterres really is trying to find solutions. The world is just too fractured. Take a listen.
5: In some ways, he has been defending the idea of international cooperation almost after it's too late. Leaders like Vladimir Putin, perhaps President Trump, don't take this talk of global solidarity all that seriously.
4: And you know, there's going to be some key players missing, including China's Xi Jinping, who's actually going to be in the U.S. meeting with Trump later this week, but in Washington. And Gowan says that's going to be kind of a split-screen moment where you're going to have the U.S. and China at the White House while smaller powers are speaking at an increasingly empty General Assembly hall here at the United Nations. And that just shows where the power lies these days.
2: So is the U.N. also irrelevant to Ukraine?
4: Well, Russia is a permanent member of the Security Council with veto power, so the council hasn't been able to do anything on Ukraine. But Ukraine's president will be back here this year. He says he's meeting with Trump. Secretary of State Marco Rubio is expected to meet with Russia's foreign minister. And European officials are definitely trying to keep attention focused on this to help Ukraine get through another winter.
2: What are diplomats at the United Nations also trying to focus attention on if they can?
4: Well, climate change and AI are going to be big topics, though. You know, President Trump last year called climate change a hoax, and he tried to downplay all this latest concerns about AI, too. It'll also be interesting to see what Venezuela's interim leader, Delcy Rodriguez, has to say. She was vice president to Nicolas Maduro before the U.S. military swept in to arrest him earlier this year. And while she's here at the United Nations, Maduro remains in custody just a few miles away.
2: NPR's Michelle Kellerman will be listening to you all week. Really appreciate it.
4: Thank you.
2: the president altered the stated purpose of a planned triumphal arch in Washington.
1: He first proposed it as a monument to America's 250th anniversary, but it's also a monument to his effort to reshape the Capitol. But in the face of legal difficulty, the president came up with a social media post. He says the arch will now be a military base for drones, snipers, and ammunition.
2: NPR White House correspondent Franco Ordonez is covering this latest development. Franco, good morning.
6: Good morning, Steve.
2: Okay, so what is the context for the president's sudden change of plans for this arch?
6: I mean, the context is court action. I mean, at the beginning of the month, the administration announced that construction would actually begin within 2 weeks. And then a federal judge ordered the Trump administration to give 48 hours notice before engaging in any activity on the site. So that slowed things down. So the new plan, as Trump laid out in a social media post, is to, quote, house, store, and have the rapid ability to use large numbers of drones plus snipers on both the roof and plaza areas.
2: Okay, so this arch is a national security move now, according to the Truth Social Post, which sounds like claims that Trump made about his ballroom complex when it was blocked in court.
6: Yeah, I mean, it's a very similar argument. The president claimed that the military actually called for this, for the arch, but he's provided no details. I spoke with Mark Kansian. He's a retired Marine Corps colonel and military expert at the Center for Strategic International Studies. He's really questioning the reasoning for this, pointing out that Joint Base Meyer-Henderson Hall is just a mile away. The Pentagon is close by. And he says the national security considerations for the arch and the White House are just not the same.
7: The ballroom has a bunker, a large facility for the president underneath it. The difference is that the bunker reflects a widely accepted need to protect the president. It's bipartisan. There already was a bunker. This would be more elaborate. There doesn't seem to be any need. There certainly hasn't been any need articulated beforehand about why this facility would need drones and snipers.
2: Franco, as you know, the construction of the arch is also part of a lawsuit brought by veterans. And one of their arguments is that it disrupts the sight line. You have this symbolic view in Washington from the Lincoln Memorial across the river to the former home of Confederate General Robert E. Lee. It speaks symbolically to the reunion of this country after the Civil War. But are the veterans the only ones concerned here?
6: No, actually, a lot of people are concerned. And actually, polls show that most voters don't want this. And that's partially because of what you're talking about, as well as because it's just so big. And it's just one of several projects that could change the Washington landscape. It's also just, you know, I mean, we've already spoken about the ballroom, which is going to be a massive structure that changes the dynamics of the White House. Trump's also paved over the Rose Garden. He's also installing a granite helipad on the South Lawn. He's threatening to rip down the Kennedy Center.
2: Well, how does all of that fit into his effort to expand executive power?
6: Well, I mean, in this case, he's essentially ignoring many of the traditional processes in place, you know, skipping Congress and taking what is a very liberal interpretation of his own executive authority. And frankly, daring those opposed to him to try to stop him. And like the ballroom, many fear that he will move too quickly, much more quickly than the courts can respond, to the point where it just gets very, very hard to kind of turn the clock back or stop or slow the project to make a difference.
2: NPR White House correspondent Franco Ordonez, pleasure to hear from you, sir.
6: Thank you, Steve.
2: Some other news now. The federal agency in charge of air traffic control wants artificial intelligence to help manage the nation's airspace.
1: Yes, the Federal Aviation Administration is preparing to launch its $875 million software overhaul as soon as today. Regulators and airlines hope the AI-enhanced tool will make flying more efficient. Critics question whether it will live up to the hype.
2: We have a human being to cover this story. NPR's Joel Rose, good morning.
8: Hey, Steve.
2: And it is really you, not a chatbot, right?
8: As far as I know.
2: Okay, good. Is a chatbot going to manage my next flight?
8: Safe to say no. It's not. They're not going to put a chatbot in charge of your flight. Leaders at the FAA and the Department of Transportation have gotten a lot of questions about how this will work. They say it is not intended as a replacement for human controllers. It is just a tool. But it is supposed to make controllers' jobs easier by reducing congestion and conflicts in the air before they happen.
2: Okay, so how would that work?
8: So this tool is called Strategic Management of Airspace Routes and Trajectories, or SMART for short. Here is the FAA Administrator Brian Bedford talking about it at a Senate hearing earlier this year.
9: The way we manage traffic today is chaotic, and we can do better. We need to manage that at the FAA rather than rely on commercial airlines to simply schedule however they want.
8: Bedford says this smart system will help optimize the airspace. Basically, it will look at all of the airline flights on the schedule, as well as weather, wind, other variables, and tweak those flight plans to reduce the number of conflicts. The FAA is tapping a relatively small company called Airspace Intelligence to build it. This company has built some AI-enhanced dispatch software for Alaska Airlines and other carriers, but this is going to be a bigger and a much more high-profile test.
2: What do the air traffic controllers think?
8: You know, it's hard to say exactly because current controllers are not allowed to talk to the media. The union that represents controllers told me they were not involved in the development of this system and they do not have anything to say about it. I did talk to a former air traffic controller named Dave Riley, who retired in 2020 after more than 20 years at the FAA. Let's listen to some of what he said.
10: The fears of AI killing us all in the next 10 years, I don't think this platform is going to be about that. It won't replace humans. It'll be another tool in the toolbox. But of course, when you call it AI, it gets a lot of attention.
8: Riley does not seem worried about this tool going rogue because human air traffic controllers will still be in charge of keeping the planes safely separated. But Riley is skeptical that this is going to be the game changer that FAA leaders say. He says it might improve operations, but it's not going to solve the bigger problems in the air traffic control system, particularly the staffing shortage. The FAA is still thousands of controllers short of full staffing, and that forces many to work mandatory overtime and really grueling schedules.
2: So when does this new software roll out?
8: We have heard it could come as soon as today. That is according to a government official and an airline industry executive who were not authorized to talk publicly about this plan. They said the rollout will start just in the Washington, D.C. area before gradually expanding to the rest of the country. The trade group that represents the big airlines seems thrilled to see the FAA finally moving to modernize the nation's airspace, which many people say is an important goal. And, you know, the trade group is bullish on what this technology can do. We are expecting more details about how this is going to look from the FAA as soon as today.
2: NPR's Joel Rose, thanks so much.
8: You're welcome.

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1: 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I'm Greg Hill. Good Monday morning to you. Coming up in 10 minutes, news headlines from NPR News. Ahead on Morning Edition in about 15 minutes, on Sunday, the price of diesel fuel surpassed $6.50 per gallon for the first time ever. This jolt is hitting some Americans especially hard.
2: It's not something that we had planned on. There's a lot of uncertainty. This is a record we didn't want to break.
1: More on how farmers are dealing with the sky-high cost of diesel. That's ahead in just over 15 minutes on Morning Edition here on WUOT. Take that first look at traffic conditions on this Monday morning and for this week. And at the moment, we're not seeing any problems. As we go through our Monday, expecting another warm day ahead. Partly cloudy skies, maybe some spotty showers and storms. Highs around 91 degrees with a heat index could feel more like 101. Currently, we have 71 degrees reported in Oak Ridge, 70 in Maryville, 72 degrees in Knoxville. 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
7: I'm Michelle Martin.
8: And I'm Leila Fadel. Nearly 3 years since the start of the war in Gaza in response to a devastating Hamas attack on Israel, journalist Akbar Shahid Ahmed has written an account detailing the period, October 7th, 2023 to January of 2025. It's focused on the Biden administration's decisions in that time, and it's called Crossing the Red Line, Biden, his advisors, and Israel's war in Gaza.
9: For posterity, it's really important to understand how and why officials were making the decisions that have led to the outcomes we still see in Gaza today.
8: His writings are based on interviews with more than 150 officials and others involved. It paints the Biden administration as unwilling to rein in Israel's devastating response in Gaza, as evidence mounted of possible war crimes, starvation, and indiscriminate killing in Gaza.
9: The really clear pattern, and that was really never really broken, was insularity. This kind of sense that this circle of four or five men, including President Biden, just weren't necessarily listening to other government experts, even at the highest level. Biden, of course, having been a foreign policy expert in his own telling, having worked on this for decades and knowing Netanyahu for decades, feeling he could manage Netanyahu.
8: Did President Biden have a red line?
9: President Biden made clear that Israel's treatment of the town of Rafah, where by that point 1.4 million Palestinians were sheltering, would represent a red line. He said it repeatedly, arguing that if Israel treated Rafah the way it had other parts of Gaza, he would cut off some level of American weaponry. Very quickly, as Israel openly, flagrantly violated Biden's red line, the administration not only didn't chastise them,

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1: When he came out and talked about not trusting the Palestinian death toll.
2: Was there ever a turning point for the administration where they felt that actually this bloodshed in Gaza is getting out of control?
1: Actually, after the 2024 presidential election, there were very high-level discussions among officials right up to President Biden about whether the U.S. itself was, in their view, complicit in these apparent war crimes. Of course, Israel denies committing war crimes and says it investigates them. But there were these discussions, including members of the cabinet, including figures like Middle East coordinator Brett McGurk, including the U.S. ambassador to Israel, Jack Lew. One official described it to me as, quote, herd impunity, right? The idea that everyone is in the clear if no one says, yes, this one instance was a war crime.
2: What would you say to somebody like Brett McGurk and others who will say this book doesn't take into account the level of Hamas's culpability here?
1: Look, certainly Hamas has repeatedly, by human rights organizations, been found to have violated the laws of war, international law, in its treatment of fighters, military equipment, Israelis, civilians and military personnel.
2: Right, and it's accused of war crimes on October 7th at the minimum.
1: Absolutely, including hostage taking. Mm-hmm. All of that said, of course, the U.S. doesn't arm Hamas, right? The U.S. arms Israel. And none of this kind of Israeli offensive would have been possible without that constant pipeline of American weaponry. So if we think about this question of Hamas has created a situation in which mass civilian casualties are happening, you also have to think about President Biden's own warning to the Israelis not to fuel mass violence and potential backlash. So I'd say that that's really about holding the U.S. and Israel to their own stated standards of the laws of war and of accurate investigations.
2: People you interview talk about this, that maybe the administration didn't see the suffering of Palestinians as equal to the suffering of Israelis.
1: I reveal in this book for the first time that National Security Advisor Jake Sullivan personally questioned whether Palestinians were starving in Gaza. His spokesperson has denied that. I also report that I was told by a senior State Department official that at this period in the Biden era, there were fewer than five U.S. officials who were regularly in contact with Palestinians.
2: I'm thinking of a line that you had kind of near the end of your book. And you wrote, in less than 2 years, Joe Biden irreversibly changed America's role in Israel-Palestine and may have permanently altered America's approach to foreign affairs. Say more.
1: The Biden administration's Gaza policy created a more dangerous world for us all. It's a period that reshapes the standards of warfare. It becomes a question not only of danger and influence globally, but a question of democratic accountability to what Americans want their country to be doing on the world stage.
2: Right, because all of the leading officials that were involved are still successfully employed.
1: And positioning themselves for future administrations. Mm-hmm. A lot of these officials are now saying, well, in retrospect, I would have done things differently, but under President Biden, it wasn't possible. My book makes the argument and offers significant evidence that we shouldn't let that line be sufficient, that we actually should hold these officials responsible for their choices at junctures where they could have saved Palestinian lives and also Israeli lives and gotten us off a path, I really feel, a path from enabling Israeli escalation in Gaza, consistent escalation then into Lebanon, into now the Iran war and real risk to American lives and many others.
2: Akbar Shaheed Ahmed, his book is Crossing the Red Line, Biden, His Advisors, and Israel's War in Gaza. Thank you for your time and speaking with me.
1: Thank you so much, Lara.
2: Former President Joe Biden and former U.S. Ambassador to Israel Jack Lew did not respond to a request for comment. The former Middle East coordinator Brett McGurk declined to comment, and a spokesperson for the former National Security Advisor Jake Sullivan said that he's on the record saying there were starving people in Gaza.

0: The spokeswoman added that Sullivan told lawyers to make sure the administration was following U.S. law and to call it like they saw it. This is NPR News.
1: In a time when Americans seem so divided, one issue might be uniting them: data centers. Julie Briskman has been at the forefront of the fight in Loudoun County, Virginia, which has more than 250 of them.
2: I get calls from Delaware, from Ohio, Texas about what do we do? They're knocking on our door.
1: I'm Juana Summers, how data center backlash is reshaping American politics on All Things Considered from NPR News.
3: 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This is 91.9 FM WUOT. I'm Greg Hill, glad to be with you this morning. Coming up in just a moment, news headlines from NPR News on the way in 13 minutes. We'll have this morning's edition of Stardate. Coming up at 6 o'clock, we will begin our fall membership drive for this 2026. We hope you'll join us. 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News headlines are next.
4: Live from NPR News in Washington, I'm Dave Mattingly. This year's meeting of the UN General Assembly gets underway this week in New York. President Trump is scheduled to address the gathering tomorrow, with the war in Iran likely to be the major focus. Later this week, Trump welcomes China's President Xi Jinping to the White House. NPR's Mara Liasson has more.
5: Trump loves the pageantry of these big state visits, and we expect him to roll out the red carpet for Xi. But so far, these kinds of big meetings have rarely produced substantive agreements in the Trump administration. And we'll be watching to see how accommodating Trump is to Xi. Will he push him on Iran? So far, he has not followed through on his threats to sanction China for buying Iranian oil. He's also backed down on tariffs in the past when China has threatened to withhold rare earth minerals from the United States.
4: That's NPR's Mara Liasson. Ahead of Xi's visit, Treasury Secretary Scott Bessent met with China's vice premier in New York. Bessent told reporters last night the U.S. and China plan to set up a notification system for potential threats from artificial intelligence. The price of diesel fuel in the U.S. continues to break records. AAA says diesel hit another all-time high overnight. It's now averaging $6.51 a gallon nationwide. Higher diesel prices raise the cost of consumer goods because of the added transportation expense. This is NPR News. Protesters in Austin, Texas, are calling for investigations into yesterday's wounding of a Venezuelan man by an officer with U.S. Immigration and Customs Enforcement. Lisa Davis is Austin's police chief.
6: The city of Austin deserves answers on what occurred. The mayor's demanding some answers. The city manager wants answers, and we're going to get those. We're going to get all those questions answered.
4: The Department of Homeland Security and the FBI are investigating. Health officials in Pennsylvania are reporting more confirmed cases of measles. Officially, there have been nearly 800 cases and at least 4 measles-related deaths. Sydney Roach with member station WPSU has more.
7: Almost 100 of those cases were reported in the past week. Governor Josh Shapiro called on Pennsylvanians on Friday to get vaccinated.
8: I hope and pray that we lose no more lives. I hope and pray that the spread stops.
7: The state's Department of Health has administered more than 1,500 MMR vaccines so far this month. Pennsylvania's Department of Health is asking the CDC for on-the-ground help. But Governor Josh Shapiro has said he won't accept federal help until the CDC acknowledges the deaths in Pennsylvania. Currently, the CDC hasn't recorded any measles deaths this year. For NPR News, I'm Sydney Roach in State College, Pennsylvania.
4: About half the cases in the state have been in Lancaster County. I'm Dave Mattingly, NPR News in Washington.
3: The time is 5:33 on this Monday morning. This is 91.9 FM WUOT. I'm Greg Hill. Good Monday morning to you. Getting a look at traffic conditions at the bottom of this 5 o'clock hour. And at the moment, we're not seeing any problems, no major issues, delays, nothing that we can see at the moment. As we go through this Monday morning, expecting partly cloudy skies, another warm day ahead, highs around 91 degrees, with the heat index could feel more like 101. Getting a look at current temperatures at the bottom of this 5 o'clock hour. 68 degrees reported in Crossville, 68 also in Greenville, and 73 degrees in Knoxville. 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
10: It's Morning Edition from NPR News. I'm Michelle Martin.
11: And I'm Steve Inskeep. Maybe you've had this experience recently. You're driving past a gas station. You see the price for gas. You say, wow. And then you see the other number, the number for diesel. And that's a big wow, because it's even higher. This morning, the national average for diesel is more than $6.51 per gallon, according to AAA. That's another economic consequence of the war with Iran. And when energy is more expensive, it affects the cost of everything else. Here to tell us more is NPR's Stephen Bisaha. Good morning, sir.
12: Good morning. Maybe not a good morning for commuters, unfortunately, good morning.
11: No, you're in Alabama. I assume it's pretty expensive there as well as here in Washington, D.C. How quickly are prices rising?
12: Yeah, they are rising shockingly fast right now. Like, the previous record was $5.85, and that was broken at the start of the month, and now we are already 66 cents higher than that. Most drivers, they are probably paying more attention to the cost of filling up gasoline. That's also gone up about 38 cents this month. Jet fuel has also been climbing, and that's not far ahead of Americans starting to book, like, Thanksgiving and other holiday travel. But really, diesel has seen the steepest climbs lately.
11: And why does that matter so much to the economy?
12: Yeah, I mean, if you talk to people filling up a diesel, they give you a simple answer. If you want to haul something heavy, you use diesel. Diesel is literally the fuel the U.S. economy runs on. It's more fuel efficient than gas, and when you're hauling tons of furniture or wheat or candles or whatever goods you want to move and sell across the country, diesel is generally how you do it. And in some cases, the drivers filling up with diesel are passing along some of those higher fuel costs to other businesses. We're not seeing a ton of that yet, but we are bracing for that rippling across the economy.
11: Yeah, sure. So this is part of the inflation picture. The Federal Reserve did just raise interest rates, which is their marquee tool against inflation. But does it help with diesel?
12: Unfortunately, not. I mean, interest rates don't really affect fuel prices. Now, higher interest rates can help tamp down other sources of inflation. Like, if diesel is the literal fuel behind the economy, borrowed money is this figurative fuel for the economy. Borrowing is how people buy houses. I mean, think mortgages. Businesses borrow to grow and build. Like, there is a ton of borrowing happening right now to fund data center construction.
11: Yep.
12: So the Federal Reserve raising interest rates is, it's all about making borrowing more expensive. And the idea is that would slow economic activity and ideally with it slow inflation. But diesel prices going up, that is not about borrowing. That is primarily about the closure of the Strait of Hormuz and other oil routes, along with high cost of refining. More expensive borrowing doesn't get more oil out of the Middle East or make that oil any cheaper to refine. So the Fed raising rates could help with other causes of inflation. But when it comes to diesel, there's not much the Fed can do.
11: NPR Stephen Bisaha, thanks for the update.
12: Thanks, Steve.
10: So let's focus on how high fuel costs are affecting farmers. We've called John Boyd Jr. for this. He is a fourth-generation farmer. He farms soybean, corn, and wheat and raises beef cattle in Southwest Virginia. He's also the founder and president of the National Black Farmers Association. Good morning, Mr. Boyd.
13: Good morning. Thank you so much for having me.
10: Well, thanks for coming, although you're already up early. So I think you're cutting corn right now. You last filled up your tractor on Saturday. How much did it cost you?
13: It costs roughly $1,000. Michelle, this is a national farm crisis for farmers. I'm paying $7 a gallon for diesel fuel, almost doubled of what I was paying last year this time. And so I'm having to come up with money that's really not in the budget. I'm already was marginalized from the president's tariffs. The war created input costs through the roof. All of these things have created a farm crisis here in America for America's farmers. We rely on diesel fuel. to fill up our combines for picking corn. And this is harvest time, which is a critical time for farmers. I'm in the middle of my harvest, and soy, the price of diesel fuel has ran through the roof right here in the middle of harvest.
10: So what do you do when you're paying double what you would have paid last year for one fill-up? What do you do? Where does that money come from? How do you handle that?
13: Well, I haven't figured it out. I think that's what farmers are going through all over this country. You know, what are we going to do? So I'm, as my daddy would say, robbing Peter to pay Paul to find resources to pay for diesel fuel. I don't store diesel fuel at my farm, so I have to pay at the pump. I bring my truck there, put a couple hundred gallons in there, and come back and put it into my combine and try to make it work is what we're doing. And America's farmers are tough, but we're not going to make it like this because this administration has really taken farmers to a place where they've never been in this country. Mm-hmm. From the price of commodities such as corn, wheat, and soybeans. The corn is $5 a bushel, so there isn't any room to make up or add anything to it like a lot of people would think. That's the price that I'm selling corn for, and then I have to come up with the money to put this diesel fuel in there right at $1,000 every time I fill up.
10: So you know, the Chinese President Xi Jinping is visiting Washington this week. I believe that there was some sort of agreement that China would be buying more soybean purchases from the U.S. You remember there was a sort of back and forth, as you recall, over tariffs. You just referred to that. Are you seeing more demand for soybean coming from China?
13: We have not. And what happened was the president bailed out Argentina for bought $40 billion, and then they turned around and started selling soybeans to Argentina. The market has never really came back for soybeans. And next month, Michelle, I start harvesting, you know, soybeans. Mm-hmm. This thing has been a rippling effect. We have over 400 black farmers that are losing their farms right now that need financial assistance. And this administration hasn't done anything. All of the policies and the position that we're in is from President Trump's bad policies on America's farmers. So a lot of these farmers voted for this president three times fold, but now they find themselves losing their farm and no help from the administration and the president who says he loves farmers. So we had a critical time and we just haven't came up with it. And in the past, we've always struggled, but this time it's so many farmers that are facing farm foreclosure right now that we just don't have the resolve or the means to help them.
10: We only have about 40 seconds left here, but how are you feeling about this year's harvest?
13: Well, it's been an uphill battle, but you know, I'm a fourth-generation farmer, and my daddy said, now, when times are hard, buckle up and do what we do to keep our farm, and that's what I'm going to do here.
10: Like what, for example? Give me an example. Mr. Boyd, what are you going to do?
13: I'm going to keep fighting, and that's what I'm going to do. And I'm going to do what I've been trained to do from my forefathers. Okay. We've been here before,
10: okay,
13: and we're going to survive this administration, too.
10: All right. Well, hang in there. That's John Boyd, Jr. He's president of the National Black Farmers Association. Mr. Boyd, thank you.
13: Thank you so much for having me.
10: This is NPR News.
14: Stardate September 21st. Day and night will be just about equal the next few days for the entire world. That's because fall arrives in the Northern Hemisphere tomorrow. It's the September equinox, the moment the sun crosses the equator from north to south. At that moment, the sun stands directly above the equator. So no matter where you are, the sun rises due east and sets due west. Equinox means equal nights. That tells us that day and night should be the same length. But that's not quite the case. In the Northern Hemisphere, daytime, the interval from sunrise to sunset, lasts a few minutes longer than nighttime. They won't balance out until a few days after the equinox. One reason for the difference is the way we figure the moments of sunrise and sunset. For day and night to be equal, we'd have to think of them as the time the sun is bisected by the horizon, when half is in view and half is hidden. Instead, of course, we consider sunrise as the moment the top of the sun first peaks into view, and sunset is the moment when the sun fully disappears. That adds a minute or so to the daytime side of the equation. And we don't actually see the sun rise and set, at least not live. Earth's atmosphere bends the sun's rays around the planet. So by the time you see the setting sun touch the horizon, it's actually already set. You're seeing an extended version of things, stretching the daylight for a few extra minutes. We have more skywatching tips in Stardate Magazine. Details at stardate.org. For the McDonald Observatory, I'm Billy Henry.
10: Good morning, I'm Michelle Martin. Scientists at a marine research facility in Florida heard tapping on their door this month. Waiting patiently on the stoop was a pelican. A hook and fishing line was lodged in its wing, making it impossible to fly. The pecking may have been because it knew help was inside or because it thought there was another pelican in the reflection. Either way, the trip was worth it. The researchers fixed it up, and the bird flew away. It's Morning Edition.
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10: This is Morning Edition from NPR News. I'm Michelle Martin.
15: And I'm Steve Inskeep. Some consumers responded to foodborne illnesses over the summer by buying produce from farmers markets. Some people grew their own. About a third of U.S. households cultivate fruits or vegetables. So is that safer? NPR's Yuki Noguchi looked for answers.
16: On that question of whether homegrown is safer, James Rogers says,
17: as with anything, it depends.
16: Rogers directs food safety for Consumer Reports, which regularly tests produce. He says what shapes safety is the farming practices, not their size. On one hand, large operations are regulated by cleanliness standards and can track produce using barcodes, for example. But commingling huge volumes of produce can also lead to big outbreaks.
17: You can have a problem if you have one batch that's contaminated, it will contaminate the entire batch.
16: Most small growers, he notes, are exempt from Food and Drug Administration rules dealing with irrigation and soil. So their practices vary widely, which is how you end up with contrasting food safety approaches like those of Phil Toko and Dave Weidinger, both veteran gardeners, both growing lettuce in their own home gardens. Toko, who lives in Jackson, Michigan, is a Michigan State University agricultural food safety expert. He advises farms of all sizes and considers himself more fastidious than your average farmer.
18: Some backyard gardeners don't understand the risks, the fecal risks.
16: Toko's wife contracted amoebic dysentery, a painful intestinal parasite from lettuce grown at a small farm 25 years ago. So Toko keeps his garden free of animals and small children who might track feces and pathogens like Salmonella, E. coli, or Cyclospora that are in it. He won't use water from rain barrels in his garden because it might harbor bacteria.
18: If then someone uses the water from that rain barrel to water stuff that's going to go in their mouth in a day, it's kind of like bacterial soup.
16: Toko replicates what he can of the sanitary practices he preaches. He harvests with sanitized hands and buckets, won't harvest food near bird droppings, and uses hydroxyacetic acid to rid any pathogens on his leafy greens. Meanwhile, Westlake, Texas gardener David Weidinger is no less concerned for food safety.
19: I told my wife to stop buying lettuce from the store. You know, I was like, hey, we need to make sure that we're growing lettuce this fall because I don't want to buy any store-bought lettuce until this whole thing dies down.
16: Weidinger runs a family seed business and is director of the National Gardening Association, a group that surveys home gardeners.
20: He says he's shaped in part by a mistrust of large agricultural operations, especially when it comes to handling manure as fertilizer. That isn't an issue in his fenced garden.
19: I know what I'm fertilizing with. I know where the seeds came from.
20: He says he feels safe picking and eating leafy greens, even without washing.
19: If it's coming in from my backyard and, like, you know, for example, lettuce, I don't want to get it wet. You know how hard it is to dry lettuce after you get it wet.
20: So what should consumers do? James Rogers at Consumer Reports says to wash everything just with water, no matter where the produce comes from. Yuki Noguchi, NPR News.
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3: 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I'm Greg Hill. Very glad to be with you this morning. Coming up on the program in just a few minutes, hundreds of people answered Boston's Logan Airport's open casting call to find an authentic local voice for announcements. That story is ahead in just a few minutes. 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We'll feel more like 101 with the heat index. It's currently 73 degrees in Knoxville. Morning Edition continues on WUOT. Good morning.
15: It's Morning Edition from NPR News. I'm Steve Inskeep.
10: And I'm Michelle Martin. Today is Yom Kippur, the holiest day of the Jewish year, the Day of Atonement. Across the U.S., communities and families are coming together to fast, pray, reflect, and celebrate. Or they're not. There are divisions over Israel and Gaza. Dina Prechep reports.
23: Adam has fond memories of Yom Kippur growing up. The salmon and noodle kugels after the fast, even sitting through the long services.
24: There's something really beautiful about sitting in a room full of people who are all speaking the same prayer, saying the same blessings.
23: But now,
24: we are talking about atoning for our sins, and I just think, I can't do this with people who are still silent about a genocide being carried out in our name.
23: He's talking about accusations that Israel has committed genocide against Palestinians in Gaza, a charge Israel strongly denies. Adam asked that NPR only use his first name because of the potential impact on his family of speaking critically about Israeli actions. He's been organizing with Jewish anti-Zionists who oppose the concept of a Jewish state and has felt the divides within the Jewish community and at home.
24: I think my mom is maybe, you know, the most important person in my life. And that closeness, to have it be interrupted by something that to me feels so obvious. Why can't we just agree? And if we can't agree, why can't we just talk about it?
25: This has been the first issue probably ever that we aren't comfortable talking about.
23: Lori is Adam's mom. Like Adam, she asked that NPR just use her first name. While Lori has significant criticisms of the Israeli government, she ultimately supports the state. And she loves her son. But when they've tried to discuss this, they both just get upset.
25: Most of the families I know, they just kind of agree not to talk about it. Do you know the term shalom bayit?
23: It's a Hebrew phrase that means peace in the home.
25: I would say that to Adam on occasion, and he feels like I'm telling him he can't talk about things he feels strongly about, which is not what I'm saying.
23: She just wants to be able to come together and not get derailed by fights that go nowhere. So that's what they've done. But Rabbanit Dasi Fruchter, an Orthodox rabbinic leader, says there's also another Hebrew phrase to remember.
0: A machloket l'shem shamayim, an argument for the sake of heaven.
23: She says this term refers to letting go of fear and ego so that you can find the truth together.
0: If you are having that kind of argument, then it's a good argument. It's actually one of the really strong foundations of Jewish rabbinic life. It just has to come from a place of wanting to reach a better world.
23: Fruchter's congregation, the South Philadelphia Shtiebel, includes people on all sides of this issue. And she says that can be tricky. But it's also the heart of what they're doing.
0: Being together in the same room isn't just like some exercise in pluralism or civic identity, but it is the essence of what it means to be a person in the world and in Jewish community.
23: And Fruchter says the Jewish world has tools for that, including Yom Kippur.
0: It's a holiday where all of the confessions that we make are in the plural. So we have sinned. We have misspoke. We have done these things. The reason being, we all have, and also we're all in it together.
23: Since October 7th, survey after survey have shown divisions in the Jewish community. And some of those divisions have widened into gulfs and lines that can't be crossed. But some people are still finding their way to each other, including Adam. He told his mom that he'd like to come home for future holidays, but first, they'd really have to talk about things. And she said okay. Lori says that conversation, just about having a conversation, felt like a step forward.
25: Just calmly talking about it, we actually felt like we were both heard. So maybe we're just both maturing. This is really hard.
23: And so is Yom Kippur. People give up food and reflect on their worst moments. But it's a path for clearing the slate, making real change. A time when Jews ask God to move from judgment to compassion and try to do the same in their own lives. For NPR News, I'm Dina Prichip.
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2: For anyone who doesn't know, the Green Monster is the left field wall at Fenway Park. Rich Davies heads Massport, the agency that oversees Logan.
29: We decided that we should have a more distinctive Boston voice that is welcoming people here at Boston Logan and also giving them instructions about how to get around.
2: There are different thoughts about what it takes to be the voice of Logan. Here's Scott Grimes of Beverly, Mass.
30: You got to have the Boston accent. If you have too many R's in there, it's a no-go.
2: But Anthony Smith of Boston says there's more to the city than just that sound.
31: There's a lot of different voices, there's a lot of different cultures. And, you know, Boston is, it's like new now. It's like the new Boston.
32: Welcome to Boston Logan International Airport. Front door to the Capitol.
2: One thing people had in common here was a lot of enthusiasm, but maybe not all as much as Elizabeth Thomas, who lives in Milton, Mass.
33: I'm so excited!
34: You got your Red Sox hat on, you got your Red Sox shirt on.
33: I have my Dunkin' cup, I have all the props.
2: Benjamin Rabinovitz of Hingham had just heard about the contest and says he was inspired to come because his mother passed away 2 months ago to the day.
35: And she always encouraged me to do the scary things in life and make sure to take that leap of faith every time the opportunity presents itself.
2: Cammie Jackson was about to start a shift at Logan as a ramp agent.
36: I'm the one helping load up the bags and stuff.
2: She says working here at Logan and hearing her own voice over the speakers would feel good.
36: Honestly, it would almost kind of be like second nature because whenever I do project my voice and I do talk, people listen. It turns heads.
2: And that's what they're looking for here at Logan, a voice that turns heads. For NPR News, I'm Craig LaMolt in Boston.
15: 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I'm Steve Inskeep.
3: And I'm Michelle Martin, speaking like a normal person.
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3: Good morning. President Trump is now saying the giant arch he wants to build is for national security. After resistance by critics, he posted about it being a storehouse for drones, ammunition, and even sniper nests. It's Morning Edition from NPR News. Trump is also following through on threats to ban media outlets he doesn't like from the White House. I'm Michelle Martin.
15: And I'm Steve Inskeep. Reporters from CNN, MS Now, and Politico had their passes revoked. CNN was dropped from today's press pool. Also, how does the FAA plan to use AI to regulate flights? And Russia's ruling party triumphed once again in elections without much opposition. It's Monday, September 21st. This day in 1898, the New York Sun confirmed to a young newspaper reader that, yes, Virginia, there is a Santa Claus. The news is next.
3: Live from NPR News in Washington, I'm Korva Coleman. World leaders are gathering at the United Nations in New York this week. It's for the General Assembly's high-level debate. NPR's Michelle Kellerman reports President Trump will be among the first speakers tomorrow morning.
7: This is the last General Assembly for Secretary General Antonio Guterres, who has raised concerns about a fragmented world. He's pushing for a ceasefire in Russia's war against Ukraine and de-escalation in the Persian Gulf. The leaders of Brazil, Kenya, Canada, and the European Union echo that, writing in a joint op-ed in the Financial Times, calling for cooperation over fragmentation. Climate change and AI are expected to be major themes, though last year President Trump called climate change a hoax. In addition to his speech, he's expected to meet Ukraine's president and Venezuela's interim leader, who took over after the U.S. ousted Nicolas Maduro. Michelle Kellerman, NPR News, New York.
3: Today, President Trump meets New York City Mayor Zohran Mamdani at the mayor's mansion. City officials in Austin, Texas, are demanding more information about why ICE agents shot and injured a Hispanic motorist yesterday. The Homeland Security Department says the man was a citizen of Venezuela who was supposed to be deported from the U.S. Austin Mayor Kirk Watson is furious.
8: I'm extremely unhappy. A person being shot on the streets of Austin by someone purporting to be law enforcement, particularly when it's ICE.
3: The man was reported to be in serious but stable condition at a local hospital in Austin. Dozens of community members gathered at the shooting scene to protest. The mayor of Austin is seeking an independent investigation. The Department of Homeland Security says it has the man in federal custody pending removal from the U.S. Turkey says it's ready to provide Saudi Arabia with military help following drone strikes on the Saudi capital by the Iranian-backed Houthi rebels based in Yemen. NPR's Hadil Alshelchi reports it's the first test of a defense pact signed last month by Turkey, Saudi Arabia, and Pakistan.
0: In a press conference, Turkish Foreign Minister Hakan Fidan said Saudi Arabia may require, quote, military assistance, especially on, quote, some technical issues. Fidan said Turkey was ready to assist with those needs, but didn't outline exactly what they may be. Some experts say it could involve air defense systems. In August, Saudi Arabia and Turkey, along with Pakistan, signed a pact called the Mecca Joint Defense Agreement. It features a provision similar to NATO's Article 5 that an attack on one country is an attack on all and a promise to share defense intelligence. Turkey is also a NATO member with its second largest military. Fidan has previously cautioned Saudi Arabia not to get dragged into the U.S. war with Iran. Hedil Alşalçı, NPR News, Istanbul.
3: This is NPR.
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10: It's 6:04. I'm Greg Hill with this Tennessee News Update. The U.S. Census Bureau estimates some 762,000 Tennesseans lived at the poverty level in the last year, with Tennessee's poverty rate rising 10.1 to 10.7%. The national poverty rate was 10.2%. Over a three-year period from 2003 to 2005, Louisiana had the highest official poverty rates. New Hampshire had the lowest. Tennessee is set to receive nearly $2.35 billion as part of a multi-state and federal settlement with Abbott Laboratories. Tennessee Attorney General Jonathan Scarametti made the announcement on Friday. Tennessee joined 39 other states and the federal government in reaching the settlement. Between January 2018 and December 2022, Abbott was found to have failed to maintain manufacturing equipment and control conditions, resulting in a risk of microorganism contamination. Proposals for the second round of grants to help restore natural resources at the Oak Ridge Reservation will be accepted starting in October. The grants are used to restore natural resources lost or damaged due to historic contamination during the Manhattan Project in the 1940s. Eligible projects include habitat creation, restoration, and enhancement, as well as groundwater improvements and enhancements to public recreation and access. More information can be found at the Tennessee Department of Environment and Conservation's website, tn.gov/environment. I'm Greg Hill, WUOT News.
11: 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I'm WUOT meteorologist Heather Haley. I'll have our week ahead forecasts every Monday afternoon and a look at our weekend every Friday. On Wednesdays, take a walk with me for Walking Wednesday, Talking Weather. 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

0: It is Monday, September 21st, 6 minutes into this 6 o'clock hour. You're listening to Morning Edition on 91.9 FM WUOT. I'm Greg Hill. Very glad to be with you on this day one, very first day of our fall membership drive for 2026. 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
1: It's Morning Edition from NPR News. I'm Michelle Martin.
2: And I'm Steve Inskeep. The president altered the stated purpose of a planned triumphal arch in Washington.
1: He first proposed it as a monument to America's 250th anniversary, but it's also a monument to his effort to reshape the Capitol. But in the face of legal difficulty, the president came up with a social media post. He says the arch will now be a military base for drones, snipers, and ammunition.
2: NPR White House correspondent Franco Ordonez is covering this latest development. Franco, good morning.
3: Good morning, Steve.
2: Okay, so what is the context for the president's sudden change of plans for this arch?
3: I mean, the context is court action. I mean, at the beginning of the month, the administration announced that construction would actually begin within 2 weeks. And then a federal judge ordered the Trump administration to give 48 hours notice before engaging in any activity on the site. So that slowed things down. So the new plan, as Trump laid out in a social media post, is to, quote, house, store, and have the rapid ability to use large numbers of drones plus snipers on both the roof and plaza areas.
2: Okay, so this arch is a national security move now, according to the Truth Social Post, which sounds like claims that Trump made about his ballroom complex when it was blocked in court.
3: Yeah, I mean, it's a very similar argument. The president claimed that the military actually called for this, for the arch, but he's provided no details. I spoke with Mark Kansian. He's a retired Marine Corps colonel and military expert at the Center for Strategic International Studies. He's really questioning the reasoning for this, pointing out that Joint Base Meyer-Henderson Hall is just a mile away. The Pentagon is close by. And he says the national security considerations for the arch and the White House are just not the same.
4: The ballroom has a bunker, a large facility for the president underneath it. The difference is that the bunker reflects a widely accepted need to protect the president. It's bipartisan. There already was a bunker. This would be more elaborate. There doesn't seem to be any need. There certainly hasn't been any need articulated beforehand about why this facility would need drones and snipers.
2: Franco, as you know, the construction of the arch is also part of a lawsuit brought by veterans, and one of their arguments is that it disrupts the sight line. You have this symbolic view in Washington from the Lincoln Memorial across the river to the former home of Confederate General Robert E. Lee. It speaks symbolically to the reunion of this country after the Civil War. But are the veterans the only ones concerned here?
3: No, actually, a lot of people are concerned, and that's partially because it's so big, and it's just one of several projects that could change the Washington landscape. I mean, polls show most voters don't want this. I mean, we've already spoken about the ballroom, which is going to be a massive structure that changes the dynamics of the White House. Trump's also paved over the Rose Garden. He's installing a granite helipad on the South Lawn, and he's threatening to rip down the Kennedy Center.
2: Well, how does all of that fit into his effort to expand executive power?
3: Well, I mean, in this case, he's essentially ignoring many of the traditional processes in place, you know, skipping Congress and taking what is a very liberal interpretation of his own executive authority. And frankly, daring those opposed to him to try to stop him. And like the ballroom, many fear that he will move too quickly, much more quickly than the courts can respond, to the point where it just gets very, very hard to kind of turn the clock back or stop or slow the project to make a difference.
2: NPR White House correspondent Franco Ordonez, pleasure to hear from you, sir.
3: Thank you, Steve.
1: for another military perspective on this idea of turning the president's proposed arch into a military complex, we've called retired Major General Randy Manner. He served, among other things, as the Deputy Commanding General of the United States Third Army in Kuwait and as the Acting Vice Chief of the National Guard Bureau. He's now part of a nonpartisan coalition, National Security Leaders for America. General, good morning. Thanks for joining us once again.
5: So much for having me. Good morning.
1: What's your initial reaction to this idea of putting snipers and ammunition dump in the middle of the traffic circle near Arlington National Cemetery?
5: It's rather shocking. It's really an insult to the fact that the president said that the military begged for it. This is absurd. There's only, as any deer hunter understands, there's only one reason why you build a sniper stand for quite frankly, trying to bag a deer, to kill a deer. In this particular case, the president of the United States is trying to say we need a sniper stand so we can kill Americans. It's absolutely shocking to me that he has said this in writing.
1: So let's just sort of take this piece by piece, though. Like storing ammunition in a place where everyone knows where it is. I mean, is that a good idea?
5: Absolutely not. All of the ammunition that, for example, that is stored locally, whether it is at Fort Myer or other bases in the Washington area, these are heavily guarded. They're in bunkers, and they are access is extremely limited. So just to put them right there, that again reflects the fact that no military person would ever advise the president or even asked the president to do such a thing.
1: Well, to that point, the president's online post says he's converting this arch into a military installation, quote, at the strong request of the United States military. Based on your experience, can you envision that request being made? Like, who would have made it?
5: There's always a possibility that the Secretary of Defense might have done that or other civilian leaders that he has appointed, because they will do anything that he asks them to do. On the other side of the coin, I'm part of an organization composed of literally hundreds of retired generals and admirals and ambassadors and senior enlisted leaders, and we are absolutely opposed to this absurd use of taxpayer money that is nothing more than a threat that the president makes up in his mind. This is not real. And it's a complete waste of money, and it's just something the military would never ask for.
1: I understand that that your coalition includes at this point about 1,600 retired military, and I think some are also diplomats. They're part of this coalition.
5: Right.
1: I take it you've had an opportunity. I mean, the president just made this post just recently, but I'm wondering if you've been hearing from them and what are they saying about this?
5: Oh, yes. I have talked to dozens of retired generals and admirals and a few that are on active duty. And the absurdity of the things the president continues to say, where, quite frankly, there is a consensus of his mental status as well, because can you imagine if President Biden or President Obama or President Bush, any other president had ever said these kinds of words, that we're going to put ammunition, we're going to run drones from there, right in the line of the access of the pathway for the D.C. airport. I mean, none of this makes any sense just from the very fundamentals. So if any other president had ever said this, how would people react?
1: And this arch, just to focus again on sort of the military aspect of this arch, planned and in the president's, you know, perspective, about 250 feet high, would be built just a short distance from the Pentagon. And how does that, how do you sort of see that in the context of its alleged military purpose? Like, I'm just trying to envision how it would interface with what's already at the Pentagon.
5: So I hear what you're saying. You're trying to find something that is there, and the reality is there is no threat, there is no need to build such a tower, a military complex. It's something that's imagined in the president's mind. There will be no value. There is nothing else like this anywhere in the Washington area. The only area that is protected as closely as this, other than the military bases, is, of course, the White House and the Capitol, and rightfully so. But putting this kind of a military complex right in the middle of Washington, again, there is no threat. And it is just absurd.
1: Before we let you go, can I just go back to something you said at the beginning? You said that one of the things that most offends you about this concept is that this would kill Americans. Why do you say that?
5: Okay, so again, I use that deer hunter analogy. You don't build and advertise, we have a sniper stand here, what's the enemy? It's not like we're under attack. And so therefore, the only thing you can possibly use a sniper stand for is to kill people. And so who are the people that the president is trying to theoretically kill? It makes no sense. This is not a combat zone. It never was. It will not be in our lifetime. But right now, the president is saying things like it is, and that is actually should scare every American.
1: That's retired Major General Randy Manner. He's once a top official in the National Guard, among other assignments. General, thank you so much for speaking with me.
5: Thank you so much for having me.
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0: 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I'm Greg Hill, glad to be with you this morning, joined by Director of Advancement and Annual Giving at CCI here at UT, Ashlyn Bray. Ashlyn, we also kind of look at you as just our membership guru because you are doing everything, talking with listeners, getting everything ready, helping us get these membership drives. And what we're asking people to get in touch now is to make a contribution of support, become a new member, or renew their support.
9: Yes. Yeah. Well, good morning. I'm glad to be here with you this morning. And it's an exciting day. First day of the membership drive. It's almost like the night before Christmas waking up this morning. We were getting ready and it's like, oh, okay, time to be in the studio. So I'm excited to be here and I'm excited to talk about what WUOT means to our community and engage with our listeners this week as we build support for the station.
0: Right. And then your role here at WUOT puts you front and center in talking with listeners and donors each and every day of WUOT. And of course, we hear what is important to them. And so many people have something about WUOT that is just special to them, something that they rely upon WUOT for. And of course, at 19 minutes after 6 on a Monday morning, on a weekday morning, that's the news from NPR News and WUOT News.
9: Right. I was talking to a teacher last week, and she was telling me so many of my lessons plans. I've taken snippets of what I've heard from the Morning Edition or what I've heard on the news, and I thought that was just so cool to hear that she's using that in her daily life all the time. Just so many lessons I'm building around that. So even from those type of conversations to what they're talking about around the dinner table or how they hear, oh, you know, I heard on WOT this morning. And so I just think it's neat how we can touch so many different lives and the way that we're interacting with people in the community. We really are here for them. And so it's always exciting during membership drive when our community gets to be here for us too.
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9: yes,
0: 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Weather-wise, for our Monday ahead, a partly cloudy day, another warm day, highs around 91 degrees, with the heat index could feel more like 101. It's currently 72 in Knoxville. Morning Edition continues. 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
1: This is Morning Edition from NPR News. I'm Michelle Martin.
2: And I'm Steve Inskeep. Russia's parliamentary election over the weekend went as expected. The ruling United Russia Party is still the ruling party. Voter Vitaly Gorshkov saw the win as an endorsement of President Vladimir Putin.
14: Это наш президент. Vladimir Vladimirovich Putin.
15: He's our president and our commander-in-chief, and today, in a time of war, we're behind him.
2: If Russians felt otherwise, they had no way to show that. Candidates opposed to Russia's war with Ukraine were taken off the ballot. Tatiana is a voter in Moscow who declined to give her last name out of concerns for government reprisals.
16: Unfortunately, we can't express our real views because they took away that possibility.
2: We reached Hanna Nota, who is a Russian foreign policy expert and director of the Eurasia Nonproliferation Program at the James Martin Center for Nonproliferation Studies, and she joins us from Berlin. Welcome.
17: Good morning, Steve.
2: Okay, was this a democratic election?
17: Well, it was absolutely not a democratic election. I think the now near-complete results suggest increased rigging to really produce a result for Vladimir Putin that validates support for him and support for his war against Ukraine, which are essentially unanimous today. We have reported a record turnout at 59% in the Duma election. And then United Russia, which is the ruling party, acquiring its largest share of Duma seats in history. So the bottom line here is that the Kremlin had framed these elections as a test of loyalty and support for the war, and now it fabricated for itself a result that more than passes that test.
2: And yet, even with all that you just said, the United Russia Party had 58% of the vote, which doesn't really seem that impressive if you canceled out the many of the opposition candidates.
17: Well, I mean, they had banned the Yabloko opposition party from running, that is true, in early August on some fabricated charges. But, you know, this 58% of the vote, it's still quite a lot higher than in previous Duma elections. The Kremlin isn't quite as brazen as going for 70-80% of the vote because it still wants to look like this is a democratic election and it wants it to be internationally recognized.
2: Does it matter that four territories in Ukraine voted in this Russian election? These, of course, are territories that are occupied by Russian troops.
17: Well, we're talking of 3.5 million voters here.

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1: Really don't buy the numbers released by Russia about these elections, but let me ask about Vladimir Putin's popularity. It has been said over many, many years that whatever tactics Putin may use, whatever strategies he may use, however many people may oppose him, there's a reservoir of support for this president. A large part of the country supports him. Do you think that is still true?
2: I think that is still true. A large reservoir of people does support Vladimir Putin, though we've seen polling indicating that support for him has slightly declined this year. And that is because of a growing unease in Russian society with the war, the fact that it's going on in its fifth year, and the fact that the war is coming home to Russians with Ukraine's long-range strike campaign that is targeting Russian warehouses, Russian airports. So there's this growing sense in Russian society, Steve, that this war must end, and people are looking to Putin to sort of find answers, to see what he's going to decide next. And that is why it was so important for the Kremlin to produce those results in this election. And Putin had become quite involved personally in the lead-up as well to garner support.
1: I guess we should note more than 1,000 Ukrainian drones were launched at Russia over the weekend. Some of them hit an oil refinery, among other targets. In about 10 seconds, what do you make of that attack?
2: This is to be seen in the context of a growing escalation of the economic war that's waged on both sides. The Russians are also striking Ukraine to pummel the Ukrainians into submission. So we should expect more of that in the upcoming period.
1: Hanna Nota's most recent book is We Shall Outlast Them, Putin's Global Campaign to Defeat the West. Thanks.
2: Thank you for having me.
3: 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I'm Greg Hill, joined in the studio once again by Ashland Bray. And if you get in touch with WUOT throughout the year, anything related to my membership and your donation, there's a good chance that Ashland is the person that you talk to. And we're glad to have her with us this morning on this day number one. And Ashland, a special match on the table for this day number one.
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3: That's right. 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News headlines from NPR News and WUOT News, the Marketplace Morning Report and BBC Top Line all coming up later this hour. 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

0: headlines and our next look at Tennessee news headlines on this Monday coming up. You and I will be back. We'll talk a little bit more about our goal, about this challenge on the table. And again, that special incentive, something we haven't had in quite a while here for you. 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
1: Live from NPR News in Washington, I'm Dave Mattingly. City officials in Austin, Texas say they want to know why a 28-year-old Venezuelan man was shot and wounded yesterday by an officer with U.S. Immigration and Customs Enforcement. The Department of Homeland Security and the FBI are investigating. DHS says the man entered the country illegally. The shooting sparked protests in Austin. The mayor says city police were not involved. President Trump says the 250-foot arch he once built near Arlington National Cemetery will also serve as a complex for the U.S. military with drones and sniper positions. Here's NPR's Franco Ordonez.
2: Mark Hansian from the Center for Strategic and International Studies says the president appears to be using the same national security rationale he made for his ballroom complex. But he says the considerations are not the same for the arch and the White House, where there is a bunker.
3: The difference is that the bunker reflects a widely accepted need to protect the president. It's bipartisan. There already was a bunker. This would be more elaborate. There doesn't seem to be any need. There certainly hasn't been any need articulated beforehand about why this facility would need drones and snipers.
2: And he notes that Joint Base Meyer-Henderson Hall is just a mile away. Franco Ordonez, NPR News.
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0: It's 6:31. I'm Greg Hill with this Tennessee News update. The Tennessee Bureau of Investigation has been called in to investigate an officer-involved shooting in Chattanooga over the weekend. On Saturday evening, officers with the Chattanooga Police Department responded to an armed individual threatening to harm himself. Upon arrival, officers made contact with the man and attempted to negotiate with him. For reasons still under investigation, the situation escalated, resulting in one officer discharging his service weapon and striking the individual. He was transported to an area hospital for treatment. No officers were injured during the incident. Nashville residents are pushing back on a planned Immigration and Customs Enforcement call center. The facility is supposed to provide round-the-clock support to law enforcement agencies that have agreed to partner with ICE. It initially looked like it would open in Adams, Tennessee, but last month, a government spending database showed that planned location as Nashville. Documents also show that an Alaskan company has been awarded up to $63 million to build the center. Dozens of residents showed up at the city's Metro Council meeting last week, even though the call center was not on the agenda. Louise Mata, who works for the Tennessee Democratic Party, was one of many to speak in opposition.
4: I grew up in this state undocumented. I know firsthand what it means when the power of the government is hanging over your family. I know firsthand what it means when immigration enforcement is something your family has to talk about at the dinner table. Now ICE and DHS are trying to take our land and build a national call center facility to expedite their cruel and costly mass deportation agenda across the nation.
0: Earlier this year, ICE announced plans to open a detention center in Lebanon, Tennessee. The project was called off after pushbacks from locals and a request from Senator Marsha Blackburn to build the facility elsewhere. I'm Greg Hill, WUOT News. You're listening to Morning Edition on a Monday morning on WUOT. Coming up in 9 minutes, we'll have the first edition of BBC Top Line for this Monday. Getting our next look at traffic conditions in this 6 o'clock hour. And again, no problems being reported. We'll keep an eye on that. Expecting a partly cloudy day with highs around 91 degrees. We'll feel more like 101 with the heat index. It's our fall membership drive. 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Donate online at WUOT.org.
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6: It's Morning Edition from NPR News. I'm Michelle Martin.
7: And I'm Steve Inskeep. The federal agency in charge of air traffic control wants artificial intelligence to help manage the nation's airspace.
6: Yes, the Federal Aviation Administration is preparing to launch its $875 million software overhaul as soon as today. Regulators and airlines hope the AI-enhanced tool will make flying more efficient. Critics question whether it will live up to the hype.
7: We have a human being to cover this story. NPR's Joel Rose, good morning.
8: Hey, Steve.
7: And it is really you, not a chatbot, right?
8: As far as I know.
7: Okay, good. Is a chatbot going to manage my next flight?
8: Safe to say no. They're not going to put a chatbot in charge of your flight. Leaders at the FAA and the Department of Transportation have gotten a lot of questions about how this will work. They say it is not intended as a replacement for human controllers. It is just a tool. But it is supposed to make controllers' jobs easier by reducing congestion and conflicts in the air before they happen.
7: Okay, so how would that work?
8: So this tool is called Strategic Management of Airspace Routes and Trajectories, or SMART for short. Here is the FAA Administrator Brian Bedford talking about it at a Senate hearing earlier this year.
9: The way we manage traffic today is chaotic, and we can do better. We need to manage that at the FAA rather than rely on commercial airlines to simply schedule however they want.
8: Bedford says this smart system will help optimize the airspace. Basically, it will look at all of the airline flights on the schedule, as well as weather, wind, other variables, and tweak those flight plans to reduce the number of conflicts. The FAA is tapping a relatively small company called Airspace Intelligence to build it. This company has built some AI-enhanced dispatch software for Alaska Airlines and other carriers, but this is going to be a bigger and a much more high-profile test.
7: What do the air traffic controllers think?
8: You know, it's hard to say exactly because current controllers are not allowed to talk to the media. The union that represents controllers told me they were not involved in the development of this system and they do not have anything to say about it. I did talk to a former air traffic controller named Dave Riley, who retired in 2020 after more than 20 years at the FAA. Let's listen to some of what he said.
10: The fears of AI killing us all in the next 10 years, I don't think this platform is going to be about that. It won't replace humans. It'll be another tool in the toolbox. But of course, when you call it AI, it gets a lot of attention.
8: Riley does not seem worried about this tool going rogue because human air traffic controllers will still be in charge of keeping the planes safely separated. But Riley is skeptical that this is going to be the game changer that FAA leaders say. He says it might improve operations, but it's not going to solve the bigger problems in the air traffic control system, particularly the staffing shortage. The FAA is still thousands of controllers short of full staffing, and that forces many to work mandatory overtime and really grueling schedules.
7: So when does this new software roll out?
8: We have heard it could come as soon as today. That is according to a government official and an airline industry executive who were not authorized to talk publicly about this plan. They said the rollout will start just in the Washington, D.C. area before gradually expanding to the rest of the country. The trade group that represents the big airlines seems thrilled to see the FAA finally moving to modernize the nation's airspace, which many people say is an important goal. And the trade group is bullish on what this technology can do. We are expecting more details about how this is going to look from the FAA as soon as today.
7: NPR's Joel Rose, thanks so much.
8: You're welcome.
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0: 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If you'd like to do it that way, you can also use the WUOT mobile app and find the green donate button in that WUOT mobile app. And Ashlyn, we've talked this morning about a special match on the table that we have for this day number one, a 10 for one match.
11: Yes. 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So
0: great. Thank you. 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Also, the Marketplace Morning Report, news from WUOT News. The news is just so important these days, and it, you know, you say now more than ever, but it just kind of feels like now more than ever. It's so important to have this this trusted news source from NPR News, WUOT News. Also, and we'll be talking about this as we go through this week, the Appalachian Mid-South Newsroom, keeping us, all of these sources, keeping us up to date locally, regionally, nationally, and globally on what's going on each and every day. 865-974-5500, the number to call, online at WUOT.org. Now, Ashlyn, something that we're offering this drive that we've not offered in quite a while, and it's a little piece of WUOT that you can have when you donate $10 a month, a contribution of $120.
11: Yes, we are back with the mugs this year. 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It's a great time to have a mug. 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
11: That's right.
0: Knowing that contribution from you and your fellow listeners are coming in. So, Ashlyn, we have about 30 seconds. We have BBC Top Line coming up. Then get the news. We've talked about news from WUOT News, the Appalachian Mid-South Newsroom, also NPR News, news from BBC World Service each and every weekday morning here on WUOT in the form of BBC. 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
12: Good morning, I'm Yusuf Taha at the BBC. Officials in Gaza have announced plans to evacuate and demolish more than 250 buildings damaged in Israeli airstrikes because they are at risk of collapsing. The move follows repeated collapses of damaged structures, including one on Wednesday, which killed 21 Palestinians. A powerful typhoon approaching Japan's Pacific coast is being felt in Tokyo, with police issuing evacuation orders for several districts. From Tokyo, here the BBC's Kurumi Mori.
13: Typhoon 25, as the name implies, bringing another round of disruption to Japan as the 25th typhoon of the year. This time approaching the capital of Tokyo with heavy rains, strong winds, and possibility of landslides and flooding. Officials are warning residents to stay indoors or head to evacuation centers.
12: Chinese media say at least 8 people have been killed in a fire at a textile factory in the southern city of Foshan. Rescue efforts are still underway. Italy's prime minister says her government will ban the wearing of full or partial face coverings in schools. Giorgia Meloni also announced further proposals targeting foreign students and their families.
14: A measure will soon be presented to a cabinet meeting to legally establish a maximum number of foreign students per class. It also requires parents of foreign students facing serious difficulties integrating into the school system to learn Italian and bans burqas and niqabs in schools.
12: I'm Yusuf Taha at the BBC in London.
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0: 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As we go through the day today, expecting partly cloudy skies, a high today of 91, a heat index reaching as high as 101, currently at 72 in Knoxville. 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
6: And I'm Michelle Martin. Good morning. China's detention of a U.S. citizen could be on the agenda when President Trump hosts Chinese President Xi Jinping this week. Min Xin heads the think tank, the Institute for Strategy and Policy, Myanmar. Last month, the State Department declared him, quote, wrongfully detained. Michael Sullivan reports.
16: Sylvia Xin remembers June 3rd as a typical Wednesday morning. She was scrambling to get her daughter off to high school. Her husband, Min, was heading out the door for a quick flight from their home in Chiang Mai, Thailand, to a conference in China's nearby Yunnan province. He even texted her when he landed a few hours later, then silence.
17: I thought he got carried away in the meeting. He just lost track of time. But then when his office called the hotel to see if he had checked in, and they said no, that's when we started to worry.
16: She called the embassy the next day to report him missing.
17: On June 5th, the embassy was able to confirm that he has been detained. So I didn't know what happened to him for 2 days.
16: China's foreign ministry spokesman, Lin Zhen, confirmed his detention in a statement a week later. He said Min Xin was being held on suspicion of engaging in espionage and endangering China's national security, allegations the U.S. and Min Xin's institute emphatically reject. Sylvia says the news hit her teenage daughter hard.
17: She looked up endangering national security on Google, and she came to me crying, and she's like, you know, is Dad going to be okay?
16: She's doing better now. We're a practical family, Sylvia says. The couple met in California when Sylvia was working in the semiconductor industry. She doesn't quite remember the details of their first date, but
17: I think I must have taken him to a bookstore. It must be one of those used bookstores in Berkeley. You know, every used bookstore in any city that we've been to, we visited.
16: They lived in Fremont while he pursued his PhD at Berkeley and started their family in 2012. 4 years later, they moved to Thailand during Myanmar's brief democratic opening. Since their daughter was born, they've made it a point to spend every family birthday together. On his daughter Sue's 9th birthday, though, there was a snag.
17: It was during COVID, and he was on his way back to Chiang Mai, but he was in quarantine hotel.
16: So they found a workaround, and she and Sue flew to Bangkok from Chiang Mai to stand outside his hotel, then called him.
17: We asked him, can you open the window and show us the view? And he was really annoyed. He's like, why? Why do you want to see the view from my window all of a sudden? And he opened the window and we were across the street. My daughter claimed she saw him cry, but I didn't see it.
16: Earlier this month, their streak was broken, with Min Xin marking his birthday in detention, denied access to his family, and kept at an undisclosed location. They can only pass notes through U.S. consular officials who've met with him 4 times since his detention. They've told Sylvia her husband is staying strong, and she's staying hopeful President Trump can help win his release when he meets with President Xi this week. Until then,
17: I want him to know that our daughter, Sue, and I love him, and we are waiting for him to come home. And I have faith that we're going to be together again.
16: For NPR News, I'm Michael Sullivan in Chiang Rai, Thailand.
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0: We're 10 minutes out from the 7 o'clock hour on a Monday morning, September 21st. 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I'm Greg Hill. Very glad to be with you on a Monday, the first day of our fall membership drive for 2026. 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We'd love for you to have that on your coffee table or in your office. We have the Marketplace Morning Report coming up next. That takes us to the 7 o'clock hour of Morning Edition. We'll have NPR News headlines and our next look at Tennessee News headlines to start that hour. A match on the table as we go through this day one. A couple of matches on the table for this day one. Of course, that 10 for 1 match, $10 for every dollar donated, up to $10,000. We also have a $100 donor challenge. 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The Marketplace Morning Report is coming up next on 91.9 WUOT.
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20: From Marketplace in Washington, I'm Kimberly Adams. Immigrants applying for a green card could now potentially be denied if they or their children have received any kind of public benefits like food or housing assistance, Medicaid, or free school lunch. That's under the Trump administration's new public charge rule. More than 20 states and a separate group of cities are suing to block the changes, which went into effect on Friday. Marketplace's Samantha Fields reports.
21: The U.S. has had some kind of public charge rule in place since the late 1800s.
22: Public charge rules say that people who are likely to be dependent on the government for their basic needs aren't eligible to immigrate permanently to the United States.
21: Julia Gillette at the Migration Policy Institute says for a long time that meant that if someone received cash assistance or if they were institutionalized on the government's dime, they wouldn't be eligible for a green card. But receiving other kinds of benefits wouldn't count against them.
22: Now the Trump administration is basically saying that individual immigration officers should have full discretion to decide what kind of public benefits use makes somebody a public charge and what doesn't count.
21: That means it's possible someone could be denied a green card if they've received any kind of public benefits, like food assistance, Medicaid, or college financial aid, or if their U.S.-born kids have. Corey Alonso Yoder at the University of Maryland School of Law says immigrants generally aren't even eligible for most public assistance in the first place. But there are lots of mixed status families where parents aren't eligible for Medicaid or SNAP, but their kids are.
23: I think that we're going to see more people afraid to seek any kind of medical care or health assistance, food nutrition assistance for their children.
21: Because accepting that help could now count against them. I'm Samantha Fields for Marketplace.
20: Let's do the numbers. The FTSE in London is up about 1%. Dow, S&P, and NASDAQ futures are up in the 0.7 to 1.1% range, with the Dow future up 407 points. The 10-year Treasury yield is down at 4.95%. Oil prices are down this morning, but gas prices continue to rise. AAA reports the national average for a gallon of regular is now about $4.48. Diesel prices continue to set new record highs. It's now at $6.51 a gallon.
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0: 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Couple of minutes before we start that 7 o'clock hour of Morning Edition, of course, with NPR News headlines and our next look at Tennessee News headlines for this Monday. I'm Greg Hill, very glad to be with you each and every day here on Morning Edition. And I'm joined in the studio this morning by Ashlyn Bray, again, Director of Advancement of Annual Giving for the College of Communication and Information here at UT. But, of course, the person that you often will talk with regarding your membership here at WUOT, whether you're a new member or a renewing member to WUOT, we're both very glad to be with you here on this day number one. 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If you'd rather do it that way, find the green donate button, and you'll also find a green donate button in the WUOT mobile app. Already getting a great start, Ashlyn, to this fall membership drive. A number of challenges on the table, and a couple of people to thank already on this day number one.
11: Yes, we're so excited to hear from Renee Bliss and Austin Stringer this morning, James and Betty, listeners from Knoxville, John and Patricia Shireman, Chris Monroe, a listener from Knox County, Wayne and Kathy, who have been longtime listeners, renewing their support today, and, of course, Roy Cockrum, who has generously donated that $10,000 challenge this morning, or match this morning, for $10 per every dollar donated up to $10,000. So if you donate $100 this morning, that will be $1,000. Thank you to Roy. So thank you to all of our listeners who have gotten in touch this morning, talked with Allison on the phone bank, or donated online. We're really happy to hear from you and excited for our community to join in supporting the station during our fall membership drive.
0: That's right. We have that $10 for $1 match on the table from Roy Cockrum. Also from Mike and Kim, we have the $100 donor challenge, and we'll unlock $1,000 when we get that 100th donor contribution. And that's given. And let's see, we only have 99 more donors to go.
11: Yeah.
0: And that's opportunity.
11: It is. We have a lot of space to go on that one. So thank you to Mike and Kim for doing that.
0: That's right. And our goal of this membership drive, if you weren't listening earlier this hour, we are looking for $125,000. And we will make that goal with your contributions. There's no doubt in that. And we're looking for 75 new sustaining members during this fall membership drive. And it is such a great way for both parties in this membership teamwork to know that, you know, your contribution, your sustaining membership continues until you tell us to stop, and we can budget our with knowing that that money is coming in. And when we reach that 75th new sustaining member this drive, that unlocks a $5,000 gift. And we thank that person who's made that challenge, and that they wish to remain anonymous, which is perfectly fine. And that's something that you can do. A reminder, if you've never given, or maybe it's been a while, when we'd love to thank people who donate and support WUOT during these membership drives. But if you would rather remain anonymous, and we'll just name your county or your city, and be happy to do that. That's right. Have a couple of minutes. We're closing in on that 7 o'clock hour of Morning Edition, again, starting with NPR News headlines and our next look at Tennessee News headlines. And the news programming so very important to each and every one of you listening right now, each and every weekday morning. as you're getting the kids ready for school, you're getting ready for work, and you're finding out what happened over the nighttime hours, news from NPR News and WUOT News, also the Appalachia Mid-South Newsroom, stories we've heard throughout the week and throughout the months. And we'll be joined by a special guest from the Appalachia Mid-South Newsroom in just over an hour. Very excited about that. We'll talk about some of the series that the Appalachia Mid-South Newsroom has produced over the past couple of months, such as the Signal Species series, also the special series looking at data centers being built or projected to be built across the Appalachian region. 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
7: Good morning. More than 100 leaders will be at the UN this week for an annual summit. How effective can the United Nations be in a divided world? We hear from a former Deputy Secretary General on Morning Edition from NPR News. Our correspondent calls diesel the literal fuel for the economy. Its cost hit record highs, making lots of things more expensive. I'm Steve Inske.
6: And I'm Michelle Martin. We drill down into how that's showing up in farmers' day-to-day operations. Also, some former Biden officials now say they would have handled the war in Gaza differently. A new book outlines who they were listening to and who they weren't. It is Monday, September 21st. On this day in 1981, the Senate unanimously confirmed Sandra Day O'Connor to the Supreme Court, the first woman to serve on the High Court. News is next.
1: Live from NPR News in Washington, I'm Corva Coleman. President Trump has been pushing to build a gigantic gilded triumphal arch in Washington, D.C., near Arlington National Cemetery. Trump has previously said it's to honor the nation's 250th birthday, but also to honor himself. Now, he says he's going to use the arch as a huge military complex. It's to hold large amounts of weapons and positions for military snipers. Opponents say there's no military reason for this. The Pentagon's right there. But NPR's Franco Ordonez says just as when the Trump tore down part of the White House for his ballroom, there doesn't seem to be a quick way to stop this project.
2: In this case, he's essentially ignoring many of the traditional processes in place, you know, skipping Congress, and taking what is a very liberal interpretation of his own executive authority. And frankly, daring those opposed to him to try to stop him. And like the ballroom, many fear that he will move too quickly, much more quickly than the courts can respond, to the point where it just gets very, very hard to kind of turn the clock back or stop or slow the project to make a difference.
1: NPR's Franco Ordonez reporting. Customers who use heating oil could pay sharply higher costs for it this winter as the war with Iran continues. Many households are already paying substantially more for gas and groceries. NPR's Windsor Johnston reports.
3: The fallout from higher oil prices won't end at the gas pump. Mark Wolf is the head of the National Energy Assistance Directors Association. He says people who depend on heating oil will really feel it when the cold weather arrives.
4: They're getting hit twice because they're already paying more for gasoline, and now their home's heating oil has gone up more than 50% since the start of the war. Last year, paid about $1,750. This year, it could go as high as $3,000.
3: That could be especially difficult for people on fixed incomes. Wolf says the Trump administration has not increased energy assistance and argues that pulling back from clean energy programs leaves families more vulnerable to volatile fuel prices. Windsor Johnston, NPR News.
1: Russia says three people were killed when Ukraine launched a drone attack on Moscow. NPR's Charles Maines reports.
24: The casualties came after drones struck a Moscow apartment building. An oil refinery was also attacked, despite claims by President Trump that both Russia and Ukraine had agreed to halt strikes on energy infrastructure. Russia's defense ministry said Ukraine launched some 1,600 drones, all told, with about a third targeting the capital. The attacks also came as 3 days of voting to determine the makeup of Russia's parliament, the Duma, wrapped on Sunday. Early returns showed President Putin's ruling United Russia bloc dominating the field, what the Kremlin is expected to claim as a mandate for continuing the war. Yet anti-war candidates were stripped from the ballot ahead of the vote, leaving pro-war factions the only choice for voters.
1: This is NPR News.
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0: It's 7:04. I'm Greg Hill with this Tennessee News Update. The U.S. Census Bureau estimates some 762,000 Tennesseans lived at the poverty level in the last year, with Tennessee's poverty rate rising to 10.7 from its previous level of 10.1%. The national poverty rate was 10.2%. Over a three-year period from 2003 to 2005, Louisiana had among the highest official poverty rates. New Hampshire had the lowest. Tennessee is set to receive nearly $2.35 billion as part of a multi-state and federal settlement with Abbott Laboratories. Tennessee Attorney General Jonathan Scrimeti made the announcement on Friday. Tennessee joined 39 other states and the federal government in reaching the settlement. Between January 2018 and December 2022, Abbott was found to have failed to maintain manufacturing equipment and control conditions, resulting in a risk of microorganism contamination. Proposals for the second round of grants to help restore natural resources at the Oak Ridge Reservation will be accepted starting in October. The grants are used to restore natural resources lost or damaged due to historic contamination during the Manhattan Project in the 1940s. Eligible projects include habitat creation, restoration, and enhancement, as well as groundwater improvements and enhancements to public recreation and access. More information can be found at the Tennessee Department of Environment and Conservation's website, tn.gov/environment. I'm Greg Hill, WUOT News.
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0: You're listening to Morning Edition on a Monday morning on WUOT. Ahead on the program in about 15 minutes, we speak with the author of Crossing the Red Line, Biden, His Advisors, and Israel's War in Gaza. That conversation is coming up. Getting a look at traffic for the first time in this 7 o'clock hour, and we're seeing traffic picking up in just a few spots. 640 westbound around that junction with Western Avenue. Also Chapman Highway, just south of the Henley Street Bridge as you head north toward downtown Knoxville, and then I-40 eastbound just after Watt Road. Expecting a partly cloudy day with highs around 91 degrees. Could feel more like 101 with the heat index. A chance of spotty showers and storms as we go through the day. It is day number one of this fall membership drive. 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
6: 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I'm Michelle Martin.
7: And I'm Steve Inskeep. Many of the world's political leaders gather in New York this week for the UN General Assembly. President Trump will speak there tomorrow. And we'll drop in on the city's mayor, Zohran Mamdani, today. So, New Yorkers, your traffic for the week is already ruined. CNN was set to be part of the news media pool with the president today, but was removed after Trump banned the network, along with MS Now and Politico, from White House coverage. They're suing. The UN meeting is the last for Secretary General Antonio Guterres. So, what can world leaders get done? NPR's Michelle Kellerman reports.
9: Antonio Guterres says he's not ready to look back on his 10 years as Secretary General. There's just too much to do with Russia's war against Ukraine in its fifth year and the U.S.-Israeli war against Iran upending global trade.
10: The only path forward is de-escalation, diplomacy, and dialogue.
9: But the Security Council set up in the aftermath of World War II is divided, and big powers are not leading by example. So the Secretary General says other countries feel they can do what they want.
10: And that impunity has created this environment in which we see more and more countries violating international law, more and more countries violating human rights law, and doing it in total impunity.
13: Guterres has spent a decade swimming against the tide of global history.
9: That's Richard Gowen, Director for Global Issues and Institutions at the International Crisis Group, a think tank focused on conflict prevention. He says Guterres has served during a period of fragmentation in global affairs, even as he's tried to keep the world focused on challenges from climate change to artificial intelligence.
5: In some ways, he has been defending the idea of international cooperation almost after it's too late.
9: About 120 leaders are gathering at the United Nations this week, but Gowen does not expect any major breakthroughs on the conflicts in the Persian Gulf or Ukraine, conflicts that have global implications. The leaders of India and South Africa are expected to skip this year, and China's Xi Jinping, who has only once attended the General Assembly in person, will skip again this year, even though he's expected at the White House on Thursday.
5: There's going to be a bit of a split-screen moment because on the one hand, you're going to have the leaders of China and the US meeting in Washington. And then on the other hand, you're going to have leaders of smaller countries continuing to give speeches in a pretty empty General Assembly hall. And I think that in itself could actually send a bit of a message about where power really lies.
9: The Trump administration withdrew from the UN's World Health Organization and an international agreement to combat climate change. It also dismisses the UN Sustainable Development Goals as part of a globalist agenda. But after dismantling the U.S. Agency for International Development, the Trump administration has committed several billion dollars to the UN Office on Humanitarian Affairs. It's run by Tom Fletcher, who's been posting videos online ahead of the UN high-level week.
12: Our trolls call us weak, incompetent, divided. But every time you hear someone attack us, ask yourself why they want a world in which the United Nations is weaker.
9: In this video, Fletcher walks around the Security Council calling for, in his words, reform with ambition.
12: The UN was not a ship that was built to stay in harbor. These are times of greed, indifference, selfishness, recklessness. And the UN was built for times like these.
9: And he's hoping the UN's high-level week will live up to that. Michelle Kellerman, NPR News.
6: Let's take a closer look at the state of the United Nations with someone who knows the place from the inside. That's Mark Malik Brown. He served as Deputy Secretary General of the UN in 2006, among several other positions there. He's also co-host of The World's Toughest Job. That's a podcast series on the challenges facing the next Secretary General. He's on the line from South Africa. Good morning. Thank you for joining us.
13: Good morning, Michelle.
6: So as we heard, the UN is increasingly seen as ineffective. What do you think?
13: Well, look, the UN is in many ways a mirror held up to the state of the world. And therefore, when the world is divided and when you have an extraordinary level of conflicts at the moment, there are 65 interstate conflicts, more than at any time since the end of the Second World War. When you have that kind of fragmented world, you know, the UN reflects it. And occasionally, under great leadership, it can get a step or two better than the state of the world it represents. But it is always tied to that. It's limited by the condition of the world more generally, let me put it that way.
6: Are there any particular issues in which you think the UN has actually done something to ease the suffering caused by these many conflicts that perhaps we're not aware of?
13: It's gotten a pretty sorry record. I mean, I think many of us who are veterans of the organization, while we recognize the difficulty for the UN Secretary General and his team to make headway on the superpower conflicts, Iran and the Middle East or Ukraine, you know, we're frustrated that we're not seeing progress on what are in some ways second-tier conflicts, although in some cases even more deadly in terms of loss of life. And notable on that list is Sudan, which, you know, has a lot of regional actors who are stoking that conflict. But it is one where the right kind of determined diplomacy that brings the players together, you know, could make a real difference. And we just don't see that happening. So, you know, I think everybody's looking to this General Assembly and the likely election of a new Secretary General as a pretty important watershed moment.
6: I think just speaking of this with people who aren't perhaps not aware, I mean, that crisis in Sudan is deemed to have caused perhaps the world's worst humanitarian crisis with, you know, millions of people displaced both internally and externally with really no sort of national actors committed to making any progress there, so that we are hearing. So let's talk about the leadership at the UN. Mr. Guterres' term is ending. Could we say, is it fair to say, that the lack of progress over these many conflicts is in part due to failures of leadership on his end?
13: Well, partly, but it's also the gridlock in the Security Council. But I think what all of us who are concerned about this selection of the next Secretary General believe is that with a gridlocked Security Council and a General Assembly, which is just too big to play any kind of real executive role, it has 193 member states, that does create space for a creative Secretary General, a diplomatically creative one who can see where the overlaps are between the position of different countries and seize on them and drive some kind of diplomatic process forward and get mediations going. And it's that lack of engagement and energy which has been frustrating. And I think, you know, if a new Secretary General can then put some early wins on the scoreboard, she or he will build a momentum and an authority which then allows them to tackle some of the bigger crises. And, you know, so the first 100 days or so of a new Secretary General will be critical, because it'll give a chance where there's world attention on that individual and the UN more generally to really turn the ship around and show that there is still energy in the old body yet.
6: As briefly as you can, are there leading candidates for the job? And do they, in your opinion, have the skill set that would be needed to try to get those early wins?
13: Well, at the moment, there are seven candidates, and the two who are leading are Rebecca Grinspan of Costa Rica, a longtime UN official and veteran, and Carolyn Rodriguez-Burkitt, a former foreign minister of Guyana, who's a favorite with permanent representatives, of whom she's been one in New York. Both these two are viewed by UN insiders as very capable, decent individuals with a high level of integrity. But there is a suspicion that we probably haven't yet seen the likely winner in the race at the moment, that there are probably still more candidates to enter. And there hasn't, because neither of these two or the other candidates have yet ignited enthusiasm.
6: All right. That is former UN Deputy Secretary General Mark Malik Brown. Mr. Malik Brown, thank you so much.
13: Thank you, Michelle.
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0: 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I'm Greg Hill, joined in the studio once again by Ashlyn Bray. And Ashlyn, day number one. A great response so far. We've talked about the challenges and the matches that we have on the table, and one match is already off of the table this morning.
11: Yes, our $10,000 match from Roy Cochran this morning has already been completed. Thank you to everybody who donated and supported the station during that match. We still have a few on the table. We actually have another match teed up, ready to go. From an anonymous listener, that one is a dollar-for-dollar match up to $1,000. We also have a 100-donor challenge this morning, thanks to Mike and Kim. If 100 donors give today in the next 17 hours, so all day today, they will unlock a $1,000 gift to the station as well.
0: So wonderful. And also, you know, we've been talking this morning already. Our goal for this membership drive for fall is $125,000. And we're looking to hear from 75 new sustaining members this drive. And when we do, it's not an if, it is a when. Mm-hmm. When we have that 75th new sustaining member, that unlocks a $5,000 gift to WUOT. We talk about the passion and the love that people have for public radio and how much they rely on news and information, the music and the wonderful informational and some often funny programs that we have here on WUOT, and each and every person doing their part to make public radio happen. These folks who are getting in touch and taking advantage of these matches on the table, these challenges, and those folks who are making those challenges possible to go to fund WUOT. It's so wonderful, Ashlyn.
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0: 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What I don't want lost in any of this, and something that, Ashlyn, we hear from people all of the time, and certainly in the time that I've been in public media, it never fails to hear from somebody who, for whatever reason, feels that their contribution won't matter. Mm-hmm. And I can tell you right now, if your contribution is a positive number, It will matter so much to WUOT in bringing you the news and information, the locally curated music, and so much more here at WUOT. Ashlyn's going to be back with us in just a little bit. Morning Edition continues in just a moment. In 10 minutes, we'll bring you the latest news headlines from NPR News and our next look at Tennessee news headlines. Seeing some slow going picking up, continuing to pick up I-40 eastbound now after and before that Watt Road exit, 640 westbound, well before the Western Avenue exit, all the way up to the junction with 40. And then for folks traveling northbound on Chapin Highway as you approach downtown Knoxville. Morning Edition continues on 91.9 FM WUOT.
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23: I'm Michelle Martin.
25: And I'm Leila Fadel. Nearly 3 years since the start of the war in Gaza in response to a devastating Hamas attack on Israel, journalist Akbar Shahid Ahmed has written an account detailing the period October 7th, 2023 to January of 2025. It's focused on the Biden administration's decisions in that time, and it's called Crossing the Red Line, Biden, his advisors, and Israel's war in Gaza.
26: For posterity, it's really important to understand how and why officials were making the decisions that have led to the outcomes we still see in Gaza today.
25: His writings are based on interviews with more than 150 officials and others involved. It paints the Biden administration as unwilling to rein in Israel's devastating response in Gaza, as evidence mounted of possible war crimes, starvation, and indiscriminate killing in Gaza.
26: The really clear pattern, and that was really, never really broken, was insularity. This kind of sense that this circle of four or five men, including President Biden, just weren't necessarily listening to other government experts, even at the highest level. Biden, of course, having been a foreign policy expert in his own telling, having worked on this for decades and knowing Netanyahu for decades, feeling he could manage Netanyahu.
25: Did President Biden have a red line?
26: President Biden made clear that Israel's treatment of the town of Rafah, where by that point 1.4 million Palestinians were sheltering, would represent a red line. He said it repeatedly, arguing that if Israel treated Rafah the way it had other parts of Gaza, he would cut off some level of American weaponry. Very quickly, as Israel openly, flagrantly violated Biden's red line, the administration not only didn't chastise them, they started to support the Israeli narrative that the red line wasn't being crossed.
25: Why did the policy play out this way?
26: The impact of careerism in Washington, D.C. on this policy just can't be overstated. So I think about, for instance, a State Department lawyer who I talked to involved in multiple war crimes investigations, who said to me, we had all worked together in the Obama administration. We were working together now under Biden. We would probably work together again in the future. So no one wanted to be the person to rock the boat. Mm. Of course, there's other factors like the president's own doubting of the Palestinian experience. We saw this when he came out and talked about not trusting the Palestinian death toll.
25: Was there ever a turning point for the administration where they felt that actually this bloodshed in Gaza is getting out of control?
26: Actually, after the 2024 presidential election, there were very high-level discussions among officials right up to President Biden about whether the U.S. itself was, in their view, complicit in these apparent war crimes. Of course, Israel denies committing war crimes and says it investigates them. But there were these discussions, including members of the cabinet, including figures like Middle East coordinator Brett McGurk, including the U.S. ambassador to Israel, Jack Lew. One official described it to me as, quote, herd impunity, right? The idea that everyone

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1: That said, of course, the U.S. doesn't arm Hamas, right? The U.S. arms Israel. And none of this kind of Israeli offensive would have been possible without that constant pipeline of American weaponry. So if we think about this question of Hamas has created a situation in which mass civilian casualties are happening, you also have to think about President Biden's own warning to the Israelis not to fuel mass violence and potential backlash. So I'd say that that's really about holding the U.S. and Israel to their own stated standards of the laws of war and of accurate investigations.
2: People you interview talk about this, that maybe the administration didn't see the suffering of Palestinians as equal to the suffering of Israelis.
1: I reveal in this book for the first time that National Security Advisor Jake Sullivan personally questioned whether Palestinians were starving in Gaza. His spokesperson has denied that. I also report that I was told by a senior State Department official that at this period in the Biden era, there were fewer than five U.S. officials who were regularly in contact with Palestinians.
2: I'm thinking of a line that you had kind of near the end of your book. And you wrote, in less than 2 years, Joe Biden irreversibly changed America's role in Israel-Palestine and may have permanently altered America's approach to foreign affairs. Say more.
1: The Biden administration's Gaza policy created a more dangerous world for us all. It's a period that reshapes the standards of warfare. It becomes a question not only of danger and influence globally, but a question of democratic accountability to what Americans want their country to be doing on the world stage.
2: Right, because all of the leading officials that were involved are still successfully employed.
1: And positioning themselves for future administrations. Mm-hmm. A lot of these officials are now saying, well, in retrospect, I would have done things differently, but under President Biden, it wasn't possible. My book makes the argument and offers significant evidence that we shouldn't let that line be sufficient, that we actually should hold these officials responsible for their choices at junctures where they could have saved Palestinian lives and also Israeli lives and gotten us off the path, I really feel, a path from enabling Israeli escalation in Gaza, consistent escalation then into Lebanon, into now the Iran war and real risk to American lives and many others.
2: Akbar Shaheed Ahmed, his book is Crossing the Red Line, Biden, His Advisors, and Israel's War in Gaza. Thank you for your time and speaking with me.
1: Thank you so much, Lara.
2: Former President Joe Biden and former U.S. Ambassador to Israel Jack Lew did not respond to a request for comment. The former Middle East coordinator Brett McGurk declined to comment, and a spokesperson for the former National Security Advisor Jake Sullivan said that he's on the record saying there were starving people in Gaza. The spokeswoman added that Sullivan told lawyers to make sure the administration was following U.S. law and to call it like they saw it. This is NPR News.
3: In a time when Americans seem so divided, one issue might be uniting them: data centers. Julie Briskman has been at the forefront of the fight in Loudoun County, Virginia, which has more than 250 of them.
4: I get calls from Delaware, from Ohio, Texas, about what do we do? They're knocking on our door.
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5: Join us for All Things Considered today at 4 on WUOT. We've certainly kept up with what's going on data center-wise across Tennessee, locally, globally. Also with the Appalachian Mid-South Newsroom. And speaking of, we'll have a special guest from the Appalachian Mid-South Newsroom joining us in the next hour. 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
6: Live from NPR News in Washington, I'm Dave Mattingly. Media outlets Politico, CNN, and MS Now say they're suing after their reporters were denied White House access. Late last week, President Trump said the news organizations were being barred from the White House

0: because of coverage he referred to as fake news. The UN General Assembly kicks off this week in New York. President Trump addresses the annual meeting tomorrow, where the war with Iran is expected to be a major focus. Later this week, Trump welcomes China's President Xi Jinping to the White House, where Iran and the future of artificial intelligence will likely be discussed. Early voting in the November midterm elections gets underway this week in more states. NPR's Stephen Fowler says political campaigns and outside groups are pledging nearly $2 billion in ads between now and Election Day.
1: Republicans have a spending advantage in 8 of the 9 most competitive U.S. Senate races. That's thanks to outside groups like two Trump-aligned super PACs that have dumped hundreds of millions of dollars into races in just the last 2 weeks. But if you look at where that money is going, you see the GOP is playing defense, like spending in House districts where Trump won by more than 10 or 15 points in 2024 in Texas, Kentucky, and Alabama, and those Senate races in reliably red states that Democrats now have a chance to flip. Stephen Fowler, NPR News.
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2: It's 7:31. I'm Greg Hill with this Tennessee News update. The Tennessee Bureau of Investigation has been called in to investigate an officer-involved shooting in Chattanooga over the weekend. On Saturday evening, officers with the Chattanooga Police Department responded to an armed individual threatening to harm himself. Upon arrival, officers made contact with the man and attempted to negotiate with him. For reasons still under investigation, the situation escalated, resulting in one officer discharging his weapon and striking the individual. He was transported to an area hospital for treatment. No officers were injured during the incident. Nashville residents are pushing back on a planned Immigration and Customs Enforcement call center. The facility is supposed to provide round-the-clock support to law enforcement agencies that have agreed to partner with ICE. It initially looked like it would open in Adams, Tennessee, but last month a government spending database showed that planned location as Nashville. Documents also show that an Alaskan company has been awarded up to $63 million to build the center. Dozens of residents showed up at the city's Metro Council meeting last week, even though the call center was not on the agenda. Earlier this year, ICE announced plans to open a detention center in Lebanon, Tennessee. That project was called off after pushbacks from locals and a request from Senator Marsha Blackburn to build the facility elsewhere. It's currently 72 degrees in Knoxville. I'm Greg Hill, WUOT News. 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Coming up, Morning Edition continues on the way in 9 minutes. The next installment of BBC Top Line for this Monday. Still seeing some slow going for folks. 640 westbound, and that congestion actually stretching onto 75 northbound as you approach that junction with 640 and headed westbound on 640. That congestion all the way up to the 40 junction after that Western Avenue exit. Traffic building 40 westbound before and through downtown. Also, I-40 eastbound around Campbell Station Road and from just after Watt Road, spilling on to 75 northbound as you head toward that juncture with 40. It's our fall membership drive. It's day number one today. Donate online at WUOT.org or call 865-974-5500.
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4: 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I'm Michelle Martin.
5: And I'm Steve Inskeep. Maybe you've had this experience recently. You're driving past a gas station. You see the price for gas. You say, wow. And then you see the other number, the number for diesel. And that's a big wow, because it's even higher. This morning, the national average for diesel is more than $6.51 per gallon, according to AAA. That's another economic consequence of the war with Iran. And when energy is more expensive, it affects the cost of everything else. Here to tell us more is NPR's Stephen Bisaha. Good morning, sir.
6: Good morning. Maybe not a good morning for commuters, unfortunately, good morning.
5: No, you're in Alabama. I assume it's pretty expensive there as well as here in Washington, D.C. How quickly are prices rising?
6: Yeah, they are rising shockingly fast right now. Like, the previous record was $5.85, and that was broken at the start of the month, and now we are already 66 cents higher than that. Most drivers, they are probably paying more attention to the cost of filling up gasoline. That's also gone up about 38 cents this month. Jet fuel has also been climbing, and that's not far ahead of Americans starting to book, like, Thanksgiving and other holiday travel. But really, diesel has seen the steepest climbs lately.
5: And why does that matter so much to the economy?
6: Yeah, talk to people filling up with diesel, and they give you a simple answer. If you want to haul something heavy, you use diesel. Diesel is literally the fuel the U.S. economy runs on. It's more fuel efficient than gas, and when you're hauling tons of furniture or wheat or candles or whatever goods you want to across the country, diesel is generally how you do it. And in some cases, the drivers filling up a diesel are passing along some of those higher fuel costs to other businesses. We're not seeing that hit store shelves necessarily yet, but we are bracing for it.
5: Yeah, sure. So this is part of the inflation picture. The Federal Reserve did just raise interest rates, which is their marquee tool against inflation. But does it help with diesel?
6: Unfortunately, not. I mean, interest rates don't really affect fuel prices. Now, higher interest rates can help tamp down other sources of inflation. Like, if diesel is the literal fuel behind the economy, borrowed money is this figurative fuel for the economy. Borrowing is how people buy houses. I mean, think mortgages. Businesses borrow to grow and build. Like, there is a ton of borrowing happening right now to fund data center construction.
5: Yep.
6: So the Federal Reserve raising interest rates is, it's all about making borrowing more expensive. And the idea is that would slow economic activity and ideally with it, slow inflation. But diesel price is going up. That is not about borrowing. That is primarily about the closure of the Strait of Hormuz and other oil routes, along with high cost of refining. More expensive borrowing doesn't get more oil out of the Middle East or make that oil any cheaper to refine. So the Fed raising rates could help with other causes of inflation. But when it comes to diesel, there's not much the Fed can do.
5: NPR's Stephen Bisaha, thanks for the update.
6: Thanks, Steve.
2: 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I'm Greg Hill. So glad to be with you this morning. Joined in the studio once again to what is probably a familiar name to many of you who get in touch to WUOT as far as your membership and here at WUOT, Ashland Bray. And we are here. It is day number one of this fall membership drive. We have had a wonderful response so far since starting just over an hour and a half ago. Let's continue that momentum. A goal this drive, this week, of $125,000. Want to hear from 75 new sustaining members, and you can be the next new sustaining member when you get in touch. 865-974-5500, 865-974-5500, or online at WUOT.org. And Ashland, we have had, again, a great response, hearing from people, and again, still a number of matches and challenges on the table to encourage people to go on the phone or go online and either renew their support or become a brand new member.
7: Yes. Yeah. We've already completed a $10,000 match this morning from Roy Cochran. Thank you, Roy, for that. But we have another one on the table. Actually, a few. We have a $1,000 match currently going for a dollar-for-dollar match. 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We also have a 100 donor challenge this morning, or it's going all day. 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And we are about 10% through that. So we need 90 more donors today to unlock that challenge. And then, of course, we have our 75 new sustaining member challenge that's going all week long. 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
2: That's right. 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And of course, Goodness to Go helping us keep us fed on this day number one. 865-974-5500, the number to call. Ashland, we had a wonderful event last week. Mm-hmm. We do this at least a couple of times a year. It was our pint night, yes. And it gives us this opportunity to talk to people who are so passionate about their public radio station, your public radio station, WUOT, and the so many different programs or so many things that they tune in for and listen to.
7: Yeah. One thing I love about the Pint Night is that when you're listening to public radio, you don't realize when you're listening to WUOT, you don't realize how many other people in our community are as well. So it's a great spot to meet our hosts, but also meet each other and see that we're really all in this together. We are all supporters of the station, and it makes you feel that sense of camaraderie. Wow, this really is our public radio station. And hearing people share tidbits or hosts that they love or segments that they heard, it's really encouraging to be able to get together and see this is such a beautiful service that we have for our community to bring everybody together through one common thing, which is listening and supporting our station.
2: That's right. And if you follow us on our socials at WUOTFM on Instagram and Facebook, of course, you can find out about these events mm-hmm. that we have coming up. And right now you can take a look at some of the pictures from that pint yes. night. And it's wonderful. You have people coming up and talking to you. Of course, people you've talked for so many years, and then some brand new listeners yeah. who are seeking you out and want to tell you what the public, what WUOT means to them. And then you look about and then you see different listeners and members talking to each other. And it's just a wonderful congregation of people getting together for public radio. And that's what we're doing now for this fall membership drive, all collectively. You're right, Ashland. As we listen, we kind of think it's a singular experience, but mm-hmm. it really isn't. There's so many people listening, so many people tuning in for news from NPR News and WUOT News, the Appalachia Mid-South Newsroom, and then, of course, BBC News, BBC Top Line coming up in just a few seconds. Ashland?
7: Yes.
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8: Good morning. I'm Yusuf Taha at the BBC. A powerful typhoon approaching Japan's Pacific coast is being felt in Tokyo, with police issuing evacuation orders for several districts. Here is our Tokyo correspondent, Kurumi Mori.
9: There are the 2026 Asian Games happening in Nagoya, a couple hours by bullet train away from Tokyo. There's also the Tokyo Game Show. The last day was today, but it was canceled as well. So it's impacting these big events that are happening in Japan, not to mention transport, the Shinkansen bullet trains. The Tokaido Shinkansen has been canceled.
8: Officials in Gaza say more than 250 buildings damaged in Israeli airstrikes will be evacuated and demolished because they are at risk of collapsing. The move follows repeated collapses of damaged structures. The BBC's Yolande Nell reports.
10: In the past week, at least 21 people were killed in Gaza City when a residential building came down. Locals who had been living in that area told the BBC that it had been tilting to one side. One relative who was bereaved said that buildings like that had become a ticking time bomb.
8: Chinese media say at least 8 people have been killed in a fire at a textile factory in the southern city of Fushan. Rescue efforts are still underway. Personal items that belong to the late French film star and animal rights activist Brigitte Bardot are being sold at auction in Paris. The proceeds will go to her animal charity and her son. I'm Yusuf Taha at the BBC in London.
2: It's 7:45 on a Monday morning, September 21st. 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Coming up in just a few moments on Morning Edition, as conflicts over Israel divide a number of American Jews, some are keeping their distance from synagogues and family gatherings for the holy day of Yom Kippur. We'll have that story coming up on the program in about 6 minutes. We're expecting a partly cloudy day ahead, a warm day once again. Highs today around 91 degrees, could feel more like 101 with the heat index. We could see some spotty showers and storms as we go through our Monday ahead. Currently, we're seeing some showers around the Farragut area, also around Sweetwater, and a current temperature in Knoxville of 72. It's our fall membership drive. 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
4: 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I'm Michelle Martin.
5: And I'm Steve Inskeep. Some consumers responded to foodborne illnesses over the summer by buying produce from farmers markets. Some people grew their own. About a third of U.S. households cultivate fruits or vegetables. So, is that safer? NPR's Yuki Noguchi looked for answers.
11: On that question of whether homegrown is safer, James Rogers says,
12: as with anything, it depends.
11: Rogers directs Food Safety for Consumer Reports, which regularly tests produce. He says what shapes safety is the farming practices, not their size. On one hand, large operations are regulated by cleanliness standards and can track produce using barcodes, for example. But commingling huge volumes of produce can also lead to big outbreaks.
12: You can have a problem if you have one batch that's contaminated. It will contaminate the entire batch.
11: Most small growers, he notes, are exempt from Food and Drug Administration rules dealing with irrigation and soil. So their practices vary widely, which is how you end up with contrasting food safety approaches like those of Phil Toko and Dave Weidinger, both veteran gardeners, both growing lettuce in their own home gardens. Toko, who lives in Jackson, Michigan, is a Michigan State University agricultural food safety expert. He advises farms of all sizes and considers himself more fastidious than your average farmer.
13: Some backyard gardeners don't understand the risks, the fecal risks.
11: Toko's wife contracted amoebic dysentery, a painful intestinal parasite from lettuce grown at a small farm 25 years ago. So Toko keeps his garden free of animals and small children who might track feces and pathogens like Salmonella, E. coli, or Cyclospora that are in it. He won't use water from rain barrels in his garden because it might harbor bacteria.
13: If then someone uses the water from that rain barrel to water stuff that's going to go in their mouth in a day, it's kind of like bacterial soup.
11: Toko replicates what he can of the sanitary practices he preaches. He harvests with sanitized hands and buckets, won't harvest food near bird droppings, and uses hydroxyacetic acid to rid any pathogens on his leafy greens. Meanwhile, Westlake, Texas gardener David Weidinger is no less concerned for food safety.
14: I told my wife to stop buying lettuce from the store. You know, I was like, hey, we need to make sure that we're growing lettuce this fall because I don't want to buy any store-bought lettuce until this whole thing dies down.
11: Weidinger runs a family seed business and is director of the National Gardening Association, a group that surveys home gardeners. He says he's shaped in part by a mistrust of large agricultural operations, especially when it comes to handling manure as fertilizer. That isn't an issue in his fenced garden.
14: I know what I'm fertilizing with. I know where the seeds came from.
11: He says he feels safe picking and eating leafy greens, even without washing.
14: If it's coming in from my backyard and, like, you know, for example, lettuce, I don't want to get it wet. You know how hard it is to dry lettuce after you get it wet.
11: So what should consumers do? James Rogers at Consumer Reports says to wash everything, just with water, no matter where the produce comes from. Yuki Noguchi, NPR News.
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2: 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Coming up in 10 minutes, We'll have news headlines from NPR News and our next look at Tennessee news headlines to start the 8 o'clock hour. And then on Morning Edition, President Trump now says the massive triumphal arch, he plans to build in Washington, D.C. will serve not just as a monument, but as a military facility.
15: He specifically talked about drones and snipers.
2: More on this apparent attempt to legitimize the need for this controversial project. That's ahead to start the 8 o'clock hour of Morning Edition on WUOT. Getting a look at traffic at 10 minutes before 8, we're seeing traffic picking up in a couple of spots, continuing to pick up. I-40 eastbound from Campbell Station Road, really stretching all the way back onto 75 northbound as you approach that 40-75 junction. Also, Pellissippi Parkway westbound from before the North Shore Drive exit, stretching past the Westland Drive exit. 640 westbound, really congestion on 75 southbound, approach that junction from 640 and then all the way up 640 westbound to the junction with 40 on the west side of downtown. And then 40 westbound before and through downtown. It is our fall membership drive. It is day number one this Monday, September 21st. 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
5: 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I'm Steve Inskeep.
4: And I'm Michelle Martin. Today is Yom Kippur, the holiest day of the Jewish year, the Day of Atonement. Across the U.S., communities and families are coming together to fast, pray, reflect, and celebrate. Or they're not. There are divisions over Israel and Gaza. Dina Prichep reports.
16: Adam has fond memories of Yom Kippur growing up. The salmon and noodle kugels after the fast, even sitting through the long services.
17: There's something really beautiful about sitting in a room full of people who are all speaking the same prayer, saying the same blessings.
16: But now,
17: we are talking about atoning for our sins, and I just think, I can't do this with people who are still silent about a genocide being carried out in our name.
16: He's talking about accusations that Israel has committed genocide against Palestinians in Gaza, a charge Israel strongly denies. Adam asked that NPR only use his first name because of the potential impact on his family of speaking critically about Israeli actions. He's been organizing with Jewish anti-Zionists who oppose the concept of a Jewish state and has felt the divides within the Jewish community and at home.
17: I think my mom is maybe, you know, the most important person in my life. And that closeness, to have it be interrupted by something that to me feels so obvious. Why can't we just agree? And if we can't agree, why can't we just talk about it?
18: This has been the first issue probably ever that we aren't comfortable talking about.
16: Lori is Adam's mom. Like Adam, she asked that NPR just use her first name. While Lori has significant criticisms of the Israeli government, she ultimately supports the state. And she loves her son. But when they've tried to discuss this, they both just get upset.
18: Most of the families I know, they just kind of agree not to talk about it. Do you know the term shalom bayit?
16: It's a Hebrew phrase that means peace in the home.
18: I would say that to Adam on occasion, and he feels like I'm telling him he can't talk about things he feels strongly about, which is not what I'm saying.
16: She just wants to be able to come together and not get derailed by fights that go nowhere. So that's what they've done. But Rabbanit Dasi Fruchter, an Orthodox rabbinic leader, says there's also another Hebrew phrase to remember.
19: A machloket l'shem shamayim, an argument for the sake of heaven.
16: She says this term refers to letting go of fear and ego so that you can find the truth together.
19: If you are having that kind of argument, then it's a good argument. It's actually one of the really strong foundations of Jewish rabbinic life. It just has to come from a place of wanting to reach a better world.
16: Fruchter's congregation, the South Philadelphia Shtiebel, includes people on all sides of this issue. And she says that can be tricky. But it's also the heart of what they're doing.
19: Being together in the same room isn't just like some exercise in pluralism or civic identity, but it is the essence of what it means to be a person in the world and in Jewish community.
16: And Fruchter says the Jewish world has tools for that, including Yom Kippur.
20: It's a holiday where all of the confessions that we make are in the plural. So we have sinned. We have misspoke. We have done these things. The reason being, we all have, and also we're all in it together.
16: Since October 7th, survey after survey have shown divisions in the Jewish community. And some of those divisions have widened into gulfs and lines that can't be crossed. But some people are still finding their way to each other, including Adam. He told his mom that he'd like to come home for future holidays, but first, they'd really have to talk about things. And she said okay. Lori says that conversation, just about having a conversation, felt like a step forward.
18: Just calmly talking about it, we actually felt like we were both heard. So maybe we're just both maturing. This is really hard.
16: And so is Yom Kippur. People give up food and reflect on their worst moments. But it's a path for clearing the slate, making real change. A time when Jews ask God to move from judgment to compassion and try to do the same in their own lives. For NPR News, I'm Dina Prichip.
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2: 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We've talked, Ashland, this morning about our goal for this membership drive for fall of 2026 at $125,000, looking to reach 75 new sustaining members. And it's not an if, it's a when. Yes. And so many wonderful challenges on the table, even on this day number one.
7: Yes. Yeah, we are making great progress on our challenges and our matches this morning. We have completed a $10,000 match today, a 10-for-1 match from Roy Cockrum. So we're grateful for him for that and all of our listeners who helped and who stepped up to complete that match. We also have another one on the table right now, a 100-donor challenge. It's going all day. So if 100 donors give today, we will unlock a $1,000 gift from Mike and Kim. So thank you, Mike and Kim, and everybody who is going to help us complete that challenge. We also have another $1,000 challenge currently going. That's a dollar-for-dollar challenge, so your gift will be doubled today up to $1,000. So we're grateful for that. And we also have heard from quite a few listeners this morning. Daryl Thomas from Kingston, thank you for your support. Maria Gillen, Shauna Cole, Cole Teander, and Carrie Brass, they have all called this morning, gotten in touch with Allison at our phone bank, and showed their support for the station. So thank you, all of you, for calling and for supporting WOT this morning.
2: And you can join them by calling 865-974-5500, 865-974-5500. Allison has been back on the phone bank, and she would love to hear from you. 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And a reminder, when you get in touch today, whether online or on the phone, you can remain anonymous if you'd rather do that. You don't have to have your name read. We'd love to at least name your city or your county or whatever comment of why you're supporting this station this morning. Again, a goal this week of $125,000. As Ashland's mentioned, we're well on our way. And, you know, a 75 yep. new member, sustaining member challenge. And we'll get there. But it takes each and every one of you coming.
7: Yeah, and we have our mug this year, too. We've brought back.
2: Oh, my gosh. Yes.
7: We haven't even talked about that in this hour. We have brought back the listener mug. So if you make that $10 a month sustaining membership or a one-time gift of $120, we will send you your limited edition WOT coffee mug. 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
2: That's right. And you can do that as a sustaining member as well. 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
0: Live from NPR News in Washington, I'm Korva Coleman. President Trump is going to New York today ahead of the annual opening of the United Nations General Assembly. NPR's Michelle Kellerman has more.
1: First will be President Trump's address to the world body. That's tomorrow morning. And while he's been trying to pitch himself to the world as a peacemaker, the war he launched against Iran really overshadows this gathering. President Trump promised it wouldn't take long, but here we are many months in, and there's no sign the conflict is ending. Iran's president will be here. He'll be speaking a day after Trump. It's not clear if there'll be any kind of interaction between lower-level U.S. and Iranian officials, but U.S. officials haven't ruled that out.
0: NPR's Michelle Kellerman reporting. Before Trump's appearance at the U.N., he will meet with New York City Mayor Zohran Mamdani today. NPR's Brian Mann reports this will be the third meeting between the two men since Mamdani won election last year.
22: On paper, Trump, a MAGA Republican, and Mamdani, a Democratic Socialist, are political opposites, and at times they've criticized each other fiercely. But both have deep political and cultural roots in New York City, and their past encounters at the White House were seen as surprisingly cordial. According to Mamdani's office, today's planned meeting will happen at Gracie Mansion, the mayor's official residence in Manhattan. In a statement, city officials said the meeting will focus on issues affecting New York City and New Yorkers. In the past, the men have talked about housing and transportation projects. Mamdani has also hosted meetings with mayors from around the world ahead of the UN gathering, and he's meeting today with the president of Brazil. Brian Mann, NPR News, New York.
0: Three media organizations are suing the government after President Trump blocked them from the White House. CNN, MS Now, and Politico say the White House is blocking them because Trump objects to their reporting. They say it's a violation of the U.S. Constitution's First Amendment. NPR News has released a statement in support of the news organizations. NPR condemns the White House action without qualification. Germany's chancellor is dismissing calls to resign after the chancellor's ruling coalition suffered a setback in regional elections. NPR's Esme Nicholson reports from Berlin.
23: Just 2 weeks after Friedrich Merz's Conservatives halved their share of the vote in the state of Saxony-Anhalt, the party has ended up with its worst ever results since World War II in the northeastern state of Mecklenburg-Western Pomerania. Here, Merz's Social Democrat coalition partner has also been defeated by the far-right Alternative for Germany party, which ran an anti-immigration campaign. The AfD has even gained ground in liberal Berlin, but the clear winner here is the far-left party Die Linke, which pledges to make the capital affordable again. Speaking as the exit polls were announced, Merz admitted the results are a disaster, but defiantly vowed to push ahead with his federal agenda. For NPR News, I'm Esme Nicholson in Berlin.
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2: It's 8:04. I'm Greg Hill with this Tennessee News update. The U.S. Census Bureau estimates some 762,000 Tennesseans lived at the poverty level in the last year, with Tennessee's poverty rate rising to 10.7% from its previous level of 10.1%. The national poverty rate was 10.2%. Over a three-year period from 2023 to 2025, Louisiana had the highest official poverty rates. New Hampshire had the lowest. Tennessee is set to receive nearly $2.35 billion as part of a multi-state and federal settlement with Abbott Laboratories. Tennessee Attorney General Jonathan Scrimeti made the announcement on Friday. Tennessee joined 39 other states and the federal government in reaching the settlement. Between January 2018 and December 2022, Abbott was found to have failed to maintain manufacturing equipment and control conditions, resulting in a risk of microorganism contamination. Proposals for the second round of grants to help restore natural resources at the Oak Ridge Reservation will be accepted starting in October. The grants are used to restore natural resources lost or damaged due to historic contamination during the Manhattan Project in the 1940s. Eligible projects include habitat creation, restoration, and enhancement, as well as groundwater improvements and enhancements to public recreation and access. More information can be found at the Tennessee Department of Environment and Conservation's website, tn.gov/environment. I'm Greg Hill, WUOT News.
6: Plan your week and your weekend ahead with weather forecasts from WUOT. I'm WUOT meteorologist Heather Haley. I'll have our week ahead forecasts every Monday afternoon and a look at our weekend every Friday. On Wednesdays, take a walk with me for Walking Wednesday, Talking Weather. 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
2: 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I'm Greg Hill. Very glad to be with you on this Monday morning. Coming up on the program in just a few minutes, Steve Inskeep will ask a Russian foreign policy expert about the results of Russia's parliamentary election and what it means for Moscow's war in Ukraine. That story's ahead in about 15 minutes. Getting a look at traffic conditions for the first time in this 8 o'clock hour, and a couple of problem spots. I-40 eastbound around Watt Road, also at that 4075 junction. I-40 eastbound around Campbell Station Road. I-40 westbound before and through downtown. Some congestion spilling onto 275 southbound. And then 640 westbound from the junction with I-40 after the Western Avenue exit. That's all the way, stretching all the way up to 75 northbound, or southbound rather, as you approach that junction with 640. Morning Edition continues on this day one of our fall membership drive. Next.
8: It's Morning Edition from NPR News. I'm Michelle Martin.
5: And I'm Steve Inskeep. The president altered the stated purpose of a planned triumphal arch in Washington.
8: He first proposed it as a monument to America's 250th anniversary, but it's also a monument to his effort to reshape the Capitol. But in the face of legal difficulty, the president came up with a social media post. He says the arch will now be a military base for drones, snipers, and ammunition.
5: NPR White House correspondent Franco Ordonez is covering this latest development. Franco, good morning.
9: Good morning, Steve.
5: Okay, so what is the context for the president's sudden change of plans for this arch?
9: I mean, the context is court action. I mean, at the beginning of the month, the administration announced that construction would actually begin within 2 weeks. And then a federal judge ordered the Trump administration to give 48 hours notice before engaging in any activity on the site. So that slowed things down. So the new plan, as Trump laid out in a social media post, is to, quote, house, store, and have the rapid ability to use large numbers of drones plus snipers on both the roof and plaza areas.
5: Okay, so this arch is a national security move now, according to the Truth Social Post, which sounds like claims that Trump made about his ballroom complex when it was blocked in court.
9: Yeah, I mean, it's a very similar argument. The president claimed that the military actually called for this, for the arch, but he's provided no details. I spoke with Mark Kansian. He's a retired Marine Corps colonel and military expert at the Center for Strategic International Studies. He's really questioning the reasoning for this, pointing out that Joint Base Meyer-Henderson Hall is just a mile away. The Pentagon is close by. And he says the national security considerations for the arch and the White House are just not the same.
10: The ballroom has a bunker, a large facility for the president underneath it. The difference is that the bunker reflects a widely accepted need to protect the president. It's bipartisan. There already was a bunker. This would be more elaborate. There doesn't seem to be any need. There certainly hasn't been any need articulated beforehand about why this facility would need drones and snipers.
5: Franco, as you know, the construction of the arch is also part of a lawsuit brought by veterans. And one of their arguments is that it disrupts the sight line. You have this symbolic view in Washington from the Lincoln Memorial across the river to the former home of Confederate General Robert E. Lee. It speaks symbolically to the reunion of this country after the Civil War. But are the veterans the only ones concerned here?
9: No, actually, a lot of people are concerned, and that's partially because it's so big, and it's just one of several projects that could change the Washington landscape. I mean, polls show most voters don't want this. I mean, we've already spoken about the ballroom, which is going to be a massive structure that changes the dynamics of the White House. Trump's also paved over the Rose Garden. He's installing a granite helipad on the South Lawn, and he's threatening to rip down the Kennedy Center.
5: Well, how does all of that fit into his effort to expand executive power?
9: Well, I mean, in this case, he's essentially ignoring many of the traditional processes in place, you know, skipping Congress and taking what is a very liberal interpretation of his own executive authority. And frankly, daring those opposed to him to try to stop him. And like the ballroom, many fear that he will move too quickly, much more quickly than the courts can respond, to the point where it just gets very, very hard to kind of turn the clock back or stop or slow the project to make a difference.
5: NPR White House correspondent Franco Ordonez, pleasure to hear from you, sir.
9: Thank you, Steve.
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2: 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And again, this fall membership drive starting this morning at 6 a.m., a goal this week of $125,000, and looking for 75 new sustaining members for this fall membership drive. I'm Greg Hill. Very glad to be with you this morning. Even more so glad to be joined in the studio by our All Things Considered host and reporter, Jackie Sieber.
14: Good morning.
2: And also from the Appalachian Mid-South Newsroom, the deputy news editor, John Boyle.
25: Hello. Thanks for having me.
2: Very glad. And so, folks, you'll recognize John's voice. You've heard him on, most recently with Ryan Van Velzer on the wrap-up to the Data Center series that happened this past month and in August. Some other, news stories and things. So no stranger to WUOT here, John Boyle.
25: Absolutely not. I love coming down here. I haven't gotten to come down in 2026 so far. So this is a very special trip. And it's even more special because it is 1 week before we drop our hour-long special on signal species,
2: right,
25: which folks may remember from June. And, of course, Jackie played a huge role in that. So if you don't mind, Greg, if the audience doesn't mind.
2: Oh, I do not mind at all. They don't mind.
25: Let's set the scene, Jackie. Tell them they already know about kudzu Arby's.
14: Yeah.
25: But tell them how the story started.
14: Oh, man. You know, I think it started with... I think it really started with Jungle Arby's, if we're going to be honest here. I think it was a really great opportunity for folks to get together across the hub. And it was a way to kind of just show what species are talking to us in Appalachia. It could have been bats. It could have been bears. I got kudzu, which was super fun. But it was a way just to understand the climate in our environment. I really enjoyed working on that piece because I got to speak to scientists. I got to speak to everyday folks. I ordered a Jamocha shake. It was everything I needed and more. And also, I got to interact with goats because they were eating the kudzu.
2: Well, and I was going to say, I loved one of the reactions to that, which was somebody writing in and saying, watch out, they eat clothes.
14: I got a voicemail. If that was you, thank you so much. I saved it on my computer. It was just really funny. They're like, be careful. You got to be careful. They eat clothes. And they actually tried to eat my shirt when I was there. but I was like, that's rude. Don't do that. I'm a guest.
25: And let's give, just to catch people up a little bit on the science of it, we'll spend briefly. Signal Species was a series throughout the month of June where we looked at these signals that certain animals are sending us about the world around us if we pay attention to it. Mm-hmm. So it's up to us. You can call somebody as many times as you want. If they don't pick up, it does not matter. As Jackie mentioned, she had kudzu. So for the people that might not know what kudzu is, can you tell them a little bit about that?
14: Yeah, so basically it's an invasive plant from Asia. It has like three pronged leaves. I think it comes in different variations, but it grows up to a foot a day. It loves the sunshine, so it tries to climb over shrubs, trees, sometimes even structures to catch those rays. It's a vine. So basically, think of like any type of vine. That's what kudzu is. It is kind of a hardy plant. You can actually, I believe it's edible. I've seen people make wreaths out of it. I've seen people make jam out of the flowers. So it definitely is a versatile plant, but it is invasive. And it does cause quiet destruction to the environment.
25: That's enough science for one second, because you left out one part about the goats.
14: What about the goats?
25: Who are they hanging out with on those hillsides?
14: Who's hanging out with the goats?
25: The donkeys.
14: The donkeys. Yes, that's right. The donkeys. I didn't see a donkey on my trip, but there is a donkey usually, because they're like an emotional support animal. So if you see a donkey, they're doing their job.
25: And of course, we love working with Jackie at the Appalachian Mid-South Newsroom. She is a well we continue returning to because she's just that great. We brought her up to Louisville for the Kentucky Derby.
14: Yes.
25: Which I would love to hear more about that later on, since we'll be here for a couple hours this morning. Yes. With you, our audiences. But the reason Jackie's able to do this work, the reason the Appalachian Mid-South Newsroom is able to operate and bridge these gaps between all of these stations in Tennessee, Kentucky, and West Virginia, is because of our listeners and the support and trust that they lend you all. And I think WUOT is a very special shop. They are small but mighty. They are always cranking out not only the news of the day, but just these cool things happening across the state and throughout the region. And I feel very privileged to get to work with Greg, to get to work with Jackie, the student reporters. It's just been an incredible experience.
4: 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Some wonderful reporting. And, you know, we do our best to keep you out there informed of news locally, the Appalachian Mid-South Newsroom, creating that regional perspective of things that really kind of all tie in Appalachia, that we're all kind of facing, whether it's kudzu, data centers, whatever it may be. 865-974-5500. Just a couple minutes before we get back to Morning Edition, we will talk this hour about your trip to the Kentucky Derby, because that was a wonderful story and a great experience, I know. As a reminder, a couple of challenges on the table on this day. Number one, we do have the Start the Membership Drive Strong Challenge. This is a dollar-for-dollar match up to $1,000, and this is just for the next few hours. And we are getting close to 50% of the way toward that goal. We also have the 100 Donor Challenge, which is once we get that 100th donor getting in touch and supporting WUOT, that unlocks a $1,000 gift from Mike and Kim. Just a couple of extra great incentives to get in touch and become a brand new member or renew your support. But of course, the best incentive, the best reason of all, is to support the news and information, the programming that you get from NPR News, WUOT News, and the Appalachian Mid-South Newsroom. John Boyle and Jackie Sieber, they'll be back with us as we go through this hour and begin to finish off Morning Edition for this first day of our fall membership drive. Getting a look at traffic additions at 20 minutes after 8 o'clock. And again, some real slow going, but it is beginning to ease in a couple of spots. Traffic beginning to ease for folks. 640 headed westbound. from before that Western Avenue exit all the way up to 40 on the west side of town. I-40 westbound well before downtown and through, and some of that congestion stretching onto 275 southbound as you approach downtown. And then I-40 eastbound, a couple of spots around Cedar Bluff, also around Campbell Station Road. As we go through this Monday, expecting partly cloudy skies, some spotty showers and storms. We're already seeing some spotty storms move through the area. A high today of 91 degrees, but with the heat index, again, we'll feel much warmer than that. We're seeing some showers and some storms right now around Lenoir City, also south of Knoxville. And for tonight, expecting maybe some spotty showers and storms as well, with temperatures down to around 69 degrees. John Boyle, Jackie Sieber, I'm Greg Hill. We will return. 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
8: 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I'm Michelle Martin.
5: And I'm Steve Inskeep. Russia's parliamentary election over the weekend went as expected. The ruling United Russia Party is still the ruling party. Voter Vitaly Gorshkov saw the win as an endorsement of President Vladimir Putin.
18: Это наш президент Владимир Владимирович Путин.
19: He's our president and our commander-in-chief, and today, in a time of war, we're behind him.
5: If Russians felt otherwise, they had no way to show that. Candidates opposed to Russia's war with Ukraine were taken off the ballot. Tatiana is a voter in Moscow who declined to give her last name out of concerns for government reprisals.
20: Unfortunately, we can't express our real views because they took away that possibility.
5: We reached Hanna Nota, who is a Russian foreign policy expert and director of the Eurasia Nonproliferation Program at the James Martin Center for Nonproliferation Studies, and she joins us from Berlin. Welcome.
26: Good morning, Steve.
5: Okay, was this a democratic election?
26: Well, it was absolutely not a democratic election. I think the now near-complete results suggest increased rigging to really produce a result for Vladimir Putin that validates support for him and support for his war against Ukraine, which are essentially unanimous today. We have reported record turnout at 59% in the Duma election. And then United Russia, which is the ruling party, acquiring its largest share of Duma seats in history. So the bottom line here is that the Kremlin had framed these elections as a test of loyalty and support for the war, and now it fabricated for itself a result that more than passes that test.
5: And yet, even with all that you just said, the United Russia Party had 58% of the vote, which doesn't really seem that impressive if you canceled out the many of the opposition candidates.
26: Well, I mean, they had banned the Yabloko opposition party from running, that is true, in early August on some fabricated charges. But, you know, this 58% of the vote, it's still quite a lot higher than in previous Duma elections. The Kremlin isn't quite as brazen as going for 70-80% of the vote because it still wants to look like this is a democratic election and it wants it to be internationally recognized.
5: Does it matter that four territories in Ukraine voted in this Russian election? These, of course, are territories that are occupied by Russian troops.
26: Well, we're talking of 3.5 million voters here, and Putin had personally stressed the importance of their participation, talking about the reunification with Russia. And the Central Electoral Commission was able to conduct those elections there because it is operating under a state of emergency, so it has expanded powers. So this is important from a symbolic point of view. Now, of course, Ukraine has denounced those elections as illegal. It has called on other governments to denounce them, and the EU already issued a statement this morning saying that it won't recognize those elections or the results.
0: Now, you clearly don't buy the numbers released by Russia about these elections, but let me ask about Vladimir Putin's popularity. It has been said over many, many years that whatever tactics Putin may use, whatever strategies he may use, however many people may oppose him, there's a reservoir of support for this president. A large part of the country supports him. Do you think that is still true?
26: I think that is still true. A large reservoir of people does support Vladimir Putin, though we've seen polling indicating that support for him has slightly declined this year. And that is because of a growing unease in Russian society with the war, the fact that it's going on in its fifth year, and the fact that the war is coming home to Russians with Ukraine's long-range strike campaign that is targeting Russian warehouses, Russian airports. So there's this growing sense in Russian society, Steve, that this war must end, and people are looking to Putin.

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3: 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Coming up on the program in just a few minutes, we'll have news headlines from NPR News, our final look at Tennessee news headlines for this Monday morning. And then ahead on Morning Edition, President Trump said Friday he was banning CNN, MS Now, and Politico from the White House. Now reporters from all three outlets have had their White House access passes revoked. That story is ahead in just a little bit. Before we get to all of that, we're going to remind you today, our day number one of our fall membership drive, are asking for your support for news from NPR News, WUOT News, obviously the Marketplace Morning Report, BBC Topline, as well as stories from the Appalachian Mid-South Newsroom. 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I'm Greg Hill, joined in the studio once again by Jackie Sieber and also John Boyle from the Appalachian Mid-South Newsroom.
4: Absolutely.
5: Hello, hello.
4: So we talked about signal species, which, by the way, title of it is Calls from the Wild, and it is airing on WUOT Monday, September 28th.
3: That's right.
4: A week from today. One thing we didn't talk about was a project we did back in May, Kentucky Derby. I live in Louisville. It shuts down the city. It's absolutely mad. We brought in Jackie Sieber to cover the Derby a little bit for us in town, which is just another one of the beautiful things about the Appalachian Mid-South Newsroom. That was the first time an out-of-towner had come, so I'd love to hear, Jackie, what was that like for you?
5: Man, I did everything. I saw wrestling. I betted. I smoked a cigar. I had a mint julep. And all of it was for radio, so it was a really great opportunity. But it was a really cool experience. I didn't know what to expect. It was extravagant. It was exciting, and it was fun. It was really fun. It was fun to see so many people get into it. I saw so many creative hats. There was someone who had the entire, I believe, Churchill Downs on their head.
4: The dual spires, yeah.
5: Yes,
4: twin spires, I'm sorry. Yeah.
5: Yeah, the twin spires. They gutted a dollhouse, and they're like, yeah, there we go. I'm like, that's really cool. But I saw really elegant dresses. And of course, I saw horses. So that was really awesome. But I think the coolest part was seeing Golden Tempo win, because there was just so many people that were so excited. It was like really quiet. And all of a sudden, you just hear people going like, and then it just went bananas. And it was really cool just to capture all of that on my recorder. And that was the fun part. Just everything I did, I caught it on my recorder and I had my headphones in. I'm sure I looked a little odd with my little flower on right. my headphones, but it was a really cool experience.
3: Well, John and Jackie, that's the beauty of radio. 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John Boyle, Jackie Sieber, I'm Greg Hill. We're going to be back. We have news headlines from NPR News and our final look at Tennessee news headlines next. 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
6: Live from NPR News in Washington, I'm Dave Mattingly. President Trump says the 250-foot arch he wants built near Arlington National Cemetery will double as a national security asset for the U.S. military, complete with drones and sniper positions. Writing on Truth Social, the president says the military wants it for national security. The Department of Homeland Security and the FBI are investigating the wounding of a Venezuelan man in Texas by an officer with U.S. Immigration and Customs Enforcement. The man was shot in Austin after a traffic stop. It's prompting calls for an independent investigation, as NPR's Sergio Martinez-Beltran reports.
7: Austin Council Member Mike Siegel spoke to NPR from the scene of the shooting, which is just blocks from his home. He said the car of the person had at least two bullet holes in the passenger side. Photos from the scene confirmed that.
8: My hope today is that we can investigate what happened, and if

0: ICE officer committed a crime, that they will be fully prosecuted, and that we can hope to restore some semblance of law and order in this country.
1: It's unclear what led to the shooting. The Department of Homeland Security did not respond to NPR's request for comment. City officials said the man was in serious but stable condition. Sergio Martinez Beltran, NPR News.
2: DHS says the man entered the country illegally and his removal from the U.S. is pending. This is NPR News from Washington.
3: It's 8:31. I'm Greg Hill with this Tennessee News Update. The Tennessee Bureau of Investigation has been called in to investigate an officer-involved shooting in Chattanooga over the weekend. On Saturday evening, officers with the Chattanooga Police Department responded to an armed individual threatening to harm himself. Upon arrival, officers made contact with the man and attempted to negotiate with him. For reasons still under investigation, the situation escalated, resulting in one officer discharging his service weapon and striking the individual. He was transported to an area hospital for treatment. No officers were injured during the incident. Nashville residents were pushing back on a planned Immigration and Customs Enforcement call center. The facility is supposed to provide round-the-clock support to law enforcement agencies that have agreed to a partner with ICE. It initially looked like it would open in Adams, Tennessee, but last month, the government spending database showed the planned location as Nashville. Documents also show that an Alaskan company has been awarded up to $63 million to build the center. Dozens of residents showed up at the city's Metro Council meeting last week, even though the call center was not on the agenda. Earlier this year, ICE announced plans to open a detention center in Lebanon, Tennessee. That project was called off after pushbacks from locals and a request from Senator Marsha Blackburn to build a facility elsewhere. Expecting partly cloudy skies as we go through this Monday, some spotty showers and storms possible. We're already seeing some storms move through the area this morning. A high today of 91 degrees, a heat index as high as 101. I'm Greg Hill, WUOT News. 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Coming up in 9 minutes, we'll have that next and final edition of BBC Top Line for this Monday. Getting a check on traffic conditions at the bottom of this 8 o'clock hour, and still seeing some slow going for folks on 40 westbound before, through, and out of downtown all the way up to the junction with 640. 640 westbound from Western Avenue up to that same junction. Then slow going reported 275 southbound from just about the Baxter exit stretching all the way back to the High School Avenue exit. Again, a partly cloudy day in store with a chance of spotty showers and storms. A high of 91, feeling more like 101. It's our fall membership drive, day number one. 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
6: And I'm Michelle Martin. Good morning. CNN, MS Now, and Politico are suing the Trump administration over the president's efforts to keep them out of the White House. On Friday, Trump said he was banning them because he didn't like what they were saying about him.
7: There's something wrong with a country that can allow people to write purposely negative stories. Now, if they want to write them, that's fine. But I don't have to let them into the people's house.
6: On Saturday, reporters from all three outlets said they were prevented from entering the White House grounds and had their access passes revoked. Let's hear from NPR media correspondent David Folkenflik. David, good morning.
8: Good morning, Michelle.
6: So you got a chance to look over these legal documents. What argument are the outlets making?
8: So the case has not yet been filed, but it is being filed this morning. They're making the case on pretty fundamental constitutional grounds. They say they're basing it on First Amendment grounds, that the president is trying to punish these outlets for their speech, their free speech, which is to say their coverage, and due process. That's the Fifth Amendment protection. Given that this kind of came out of nowhere by the president, clearly seems to be pretty arbitrary, and there's no chance for them to intercede and say, hey, hold on, slow this down. Let us talk this through first. And is there a formal process through which we can appeal this decision? Sure didn't happen.
6: So can you share anything else about how all this unfolded?
8: Sure. So there was a social media post a little past 3 Eastern time on Friday on President Trump's Truth Social account saying he was banning the 3 news organizations you mentioned. That's CNN, MS Now, and Politico. He said that this was unfair. He said that this was that basically these organizations were biased against him and it shouldn't be allowed, and that other news organizations would happen soon. This has immediate implications. Over the weekend, each of these outlets reported that their reporters and journalists had been barred from entering the White House. I believe CNN, for example, has 40 journalists who are credentialed to be there on a permanent basis. And CNN was also scheduled today to be what's called the TV pool outlet from the White House and to follow the president, go to the United Nations General Assembly meetings in New York City. What is the TV pool? Well, basically, it's expensive and logistically complicated to cover live the president's actions, something that the networks have pooled for years. CNN is one of 5 outlets that does this. CBS, ABC, NBC, and Fox News are the others. The White House sends out daily guidance about who's going to be covering things from the White House, the press. They just skipped over who the pool is going to be for the TV feed, which is shared broadly, you know, with other outlets, of course, without charge, because that cost is being borne by those 5 major networks. And there's sort of these secondary outlets. That is Hearst TV, Real America's Voice, which is a right wing outlet, are listed as the secondary TV pool. But no primary TV pool is being listed at all. And the belief is, you know, there was a frenzy of communications among networks over for the weekends. They're going to support one another. They're not going to step in if the president is barring CNN. They're saying, no, that's an attack on us all.
6: So the basic question here, David, is can the president really just decide unilaterally that he's going to bar news organizations because he doesn't like them?
8: So, you know, the short answer is we're going to find out in court on this case. But more broadly, it would seem on its face, absolutely not, that this violates constitutional protections. And there's a lot of case law in this over the years in which, you know, you don't have to admit someone. You don't have to let Dave Folkenflik come to the White House. But if you don't like his coverage, you can't then, on the basis of how he's done that, bar him from being there. That's called viewpoint discrimination. It's seen under previous rulings as a violation of the First Amendment.
6: Only 30 seconds left here, but do you have any sense of why now?
8: You know, he hasn't said. That's the most amazing thing. He hasn't pointed to anything other than to say he's been upset over the last 2 years, presumably leading up to his presidency and during his return to the White House. But let's be honest, there's a lot of things for him not to like, because there are a lot of things going south for him right now. Coverage of the war in Iran, very unpopular. Coverage of the elections coming up, coverage of the economy. You know, I don't think he likes what he sees on the air and reads in the paper.
6: That is NPR's David Folkenflik. David, thank you.
8: You bet.
3: 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I'm Greg Hill. Very glad to be with you. 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I'm Greg Hill, joined in the studio once again this hour by Jackie Sieber, also John Boyle from the Appalachian Mid-South Newsroom. A couple of minutes, gentle people, before we get to BBC Top Line, and want to talk a little bit more about the Appalachian Mid-South Newsroom while we have the moment.
9: Absolutely. We've explained a couple of the stories series that we've done, but we've not talked about what the collaboration actually is. So the Appalachian Mid-South Newsroom is made up of 7 stations in Tennessee, Kentucky, and West Virginia. We have Nashville, we have Louisville, Bowling Green, Murray, Richmond, which is just outside of Lexington, and all of West Virginia with West Virginia Public Broadcasting. And NPR has brought all of our stations together to bolster what each of these stations are already doing at a high level at the local level, and trying to bridge these gaps between the region and tell more stories about our shared cultures, our shared experiences. Our politics are very similar, just about everything that you can find going down the line. We have a lot in common. So the Appalachian Mid-South Newsroom is here to show you those connections and bring you information that will matter to you. Jackie is a huge component of the Appalachian Mid-South Newsroom and very frequently does stories with us. And I wanted to hear from you just your perspective on these past couple of years, what it's been like doing regional stories.
10: Yeah, it's been great. I feel like there's a lot of support within the hub, and it's awesome to just get to know everybody from different parts of the Appalachian regional area. And I really appreciate the mentorship I've received from this this program. And it's just a really cool opportunity to just learn about the other states and explore and learn something new every day.
9: It's been a really incredible experience for me as well, because I've gotten to meet people like Jackie. I've gotten to meet people like Greg. I've gotten to meet the student reporters. I think right now we have Reagan Jones that I've worked with a couple times, who has gotten on national.
10: Yes.
9: Immediately. That was
10: incredible.
9: Yeah,
10: that was awesome.
9: But it's just been a really powerful experience to find ways, this connective tissue, to tell stories in new ways, to dive into topics that maybe we wouldn't have been able to as individual stations before. And I've certainly gotten a lot out of it, and I think the audiences have too, and it's because of them, mm-hmm. because of the listeners, that we're able to do this. So, Greg, yes. Take it away. Tell them how can donate.
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11: I'm Timis Gandivasai at the BBC. A powerful typhoon that's passing Japan's eastern coast is bringing major disruption and heavy rainfall. Police are urging people at risk in Tokyo and surrounding areas to evacuate. The BBC's Kurumi Mori is in Tokyo.
12: There are a lot of disruptions to transportation at the moment. We've seen local trains and Shinkansen bullet trains be suspended. About 400 flights or so have been canceled at two of Japan's major airports.
11: 18 people have been flown from Haiti to Florida to stand trial over their alleged involvement in the assassination of the Haitian president Jovenel Moïse 5 years ago. Mr. Moïse was shot dead at his home in Port-au-Prince by a group of mainly Colombian mercenaries. Here's Will Grant.
13: 17 former Colombian soldiers among the group, and one man who was a former Ministry of Justice employee. U.S. prosecutors are celebrating the extradition, saying that it is the next major phase in our pursuit of accountability over the presidential assassination.
11: And Italy's prime minister says her government will ban full or partial face coverings in schools. Giorgia Meloni also announced measures to limit the number of foreign students in classrooms.
14: If there is only one child in a class who doesn't understand Italian, that child will likely be able to learn the language and integrate quickly with the help of classmates and teachers. However, if the number of children who don't understand the language becomes large, that is no longer integration. It's neglect.
11: I'm Timis Gandivasai at the BBC in London.

0: 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The fall membership drive now underway. Day number one. 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We have the Marketplace Morning Report coming up in a couple of minutes. Be sure and stay with us for that. Morning Edition continues in just a moment. Some showers and storms moving through the area currently. Some spotty showers and storms in the forecast as we go through our Monday. Partly cloudy, high of 91, feeling more like 101 with the heat index. Morning Edition continues on WUOT.
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3: And I'm Michelle Martin. Good morning. China's detention of a U.S. citizen could be on the agenda when President Trump hosts Chinese President Xi Jinping this week. Min Xin heads the think tank, the Institute for Strategy and Policy, Myanmar. Last month, the State Department declared him, quote, wrongfully detained. Michael Sullivan reports.
4: Sylvia Xin remembers June 3rd as a typical Wednesday morning. She was scrambling to get her daughter off to high school. Her husband, Min, was heading out the door for a quick flight from their home in Chiang Mai, Thailand, to a conference in China's nearby Yunnan province. He even texted her when he landed a few hours later, then silence.
5: I thought he got carried away in the meeting. He just lost track of time. But then when his office called the hotel to see if he had checked in and they said no, that's when we started to worry.
4: She called the embassy the next day to report him missing.
5: On June 5th, the embassy was able to confirm that he has been detained. So I didn't know what happened to him for 2 days.
4: China's foreign ministry spokesman, Lin Jin, confirmed his detention in a statement a week later. He said Min Xin was being held on suspicion of engaging in espionage and endangering China's national security. Allegations the U.S. and Min Xin's institute emphatically reject. Sylvia says the news hit her teenage daughter hard.
5: She looked up endangering national security on Google, and she came to me crying, and she's like, you know, is dad going to be okay?
4: She's doing better now. We're a practical family, Sylvia says. The couple met in California when Sylvia was working in the semiconductor industry. She doesn't quite remember the details of their first date, but
5: I think I must have taken him to a bookstore. It must be one of those used bookstores in Berkeley. You know, every used bookstore in any city that we've been to, we visited.
4: They lived in Fremont while he pursued his PhD at Berkeley and started their family in 2012. 4 years later, they moved to Thailand during Myanmar's brief democratic opening. Since their daughter was born, they've made it a point to spend every family birthday together. On his daughter Sue's 9th birthday, though, there was a snag.
5: It was during COVID, and he was on his way back to Chiang Mai, but he was in quarantine hotel.
4: So they found a workaround, and she and Sue flew to Bangkok from Chiang Mai to stand outside his hotel, then called him.
5: We asked him, can you open the window and show us the view? And he was really annoyed. He's like, why? Why do you want to see the view from my window all of a sudden? And he opened the window and we were across the street. My daughter claimed she saw him cry, but I didn't see it.
4: Earlier this month, their streak was broken, with Min Xin marking his birthday in detention, denied access to his family, and kept at an undisclosed location. They can only pass notes through U.S. consular officials who've met with him 4 times since his detention. They've told Sylvia her husband is staying strong, and she's staying hopeful President Trump can help win his release when he meets with President Xi this week. Until then,
5: I want him to know that our daughter, Sue, and I love him, and we are waiting for him to come home. And I have faith that we're going to be together again.
4: For NPR News, I'm Michael Sullivan in Chiang Rai, Thailand.
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0: We're 10 minutes out from the 9 o'clock hour on a Monday morning, September 21st. The Marketplace Morning Report coming up next. That'll get us to 9 o'clock. And NPR News Headlines, the Monday, September 21st edition of Stardate. 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Want to give a huge shout-out to a number of folks that we've heard from in just a short bit. 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
8: From Marketplace in Washington, I'm Kimberly Adams. Immigrants applying for a green card could now potentially be denied if they or their children have received any kind of public benefits like food or housing assistance, Medicaid, or free school lunch. That's under the Trump administration's new public charge rule. More than 20 states and a separate group of cities are suing to block the changes, which went into effect on Friday. Marketplace's Samantha Fields reports.
9: The U.S. has had some kind of public charge rule in place since the late 1800s.
10: Public charge rules say that people who are likely to be dependent on the government for their basic needs aren't eligible to immigrate permanently to the United States.
9: Julia Gillette at the Migration Policy Institute says for a long time that meant that if someone received cash assistance or if they were institutionalized on the government's dime, they wouldn't be eligible for a green card. But receiving other kinds of benefits wouldn't count against them.
10: Now the Trump administration is basically saying that individual immigration officers should have full discretion to decide what kind of public benefits use makes somebody a public charge and what doesn't count.
9: That means it's possible someone could be denied a green card if they've received any kind of public benefits, like food assistance, Medicaid, or college financial aid, or if their U.S.-born kids have. Cory Alonso Yoder at the University of Maryland School of Law says immigrants generally aren't even eligible for most public assistance in the first place. But there are lots of mixed status families where parents aren't eligible for Medicaid or SNAP, but their kids are.
11: I think that we're going to see more people afraid to seek any kind of medical care or health assistance, food nutrition assistance for their children.
9: Because accepting that help could now count against them. I'm Samantha Fields for Marketplace.
8: Let's do the numbers. The FTSE in London is up about 1%. Dow, S&P, and NASDAQ futures are up in the 0.7% to 1.1% range, with the Dow future up 444 points. The 10-year Treasury yield is down at 4.97%. Gas prices continue to rise. AAA reports the national average for a gallon of regular is now $4.48. Diesel prices continue to set record highs. It's now at $6.51 a gallon.
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0: It's Monday, September 21st, a few minutes out from the 9 o'clock hour before we get to NPR News headlines and Stardate and our morning concert program for this Monday. 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We have a couple of folks back there on the phone bank ready to take your contribution. 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You can see about the challenges, which we'll have a chance to talk about all day long. Those little encouragements to get you to go and get in touch and make your contribution today. We'll thank some folks in just a little bit for who've gotten in touch today. But I'm Greg Hill, joined in the studio once again by Jackie Sieber, also John Boyle from the Appalachian Mid-South Newsroom. And we've been talking this hour about the Appalachian Mid-South Newsroom and just, you know, how wonderful it is to be a part of this regional news hub, telling these stories about this place that we call home, giving us a sense of place and talking about not only we're telling stories nationally with this news hub, not just the partner stations that are part of this Appalachian Mid-South Newsroom, but, you know, NPR is carrying a number of these stories because they're impactful and they're very important to be told.
12: It's been really nice to see. One of our mission statements setting out was to sort of, you know, push back against these stereotypes of our region, not just Appalachia, but, you know, the slightly different regions on the perimeter of it, you know, like some of the parts of Kentucky, out the suburbs of Louisville and Nashville. And we also, on a national level, wanted to rethink how news is told, because a lot of times it's just the disasters. It's the ambulance chasing. And it's been really great to be able to sort of look into the culture, the people, the actual problems facing them on a long-term scale, dive into those, and bring this information to audiences that are right now starving for news. Local newspapers across the country, especially in our region, are shutting down left and right, and it's been really tough out there to sort of find that value through all the noise. And I really feel like that we've been able to step up through all of our member stations, all of our partner stations within the Appalachian Mid-South Newsroom, and not only tell these stories on all of our stations, but very frequently get these on NPR programs, Here and Now, Morning Edition, All Things Considered, Marketplace, you name it. We've done it. Jackie has had quite a few of those.
13: Yeah, and the thing is like, I think, like what John said, I think it also brings it shows the beauty of the cultures that are within the Appalachian Mid-South. And it's showing that people are listening. I mean, I can say that when I went back home to Pittsburgh a week ago, there was people asking me like, oh, I didn't know this about Tennessee, or I didn't know this about Kentucky. And it's a really awesome way to really connect folks that are outside of this region. So I think that's really special. And I think the hub really hits on that. And also it's always an honor to go national. But it's also an honor just to really uplift some voices that are in this community, no matter what the story is. And I really do think that this is a really special region. And I think we are really doing all that we can to really highlight the things that are happening here.
0: Well, and John, you talk about the uniqueness of the region, but telling these stories, what you find is there's commonalities across the entire country of things that these areas are facing. Again, data centers, for instance. And it just, you find out that it's actually a much smaller nation when we hear these stories and we're all connected.
12: We talked about that so much. There are a few other regional collaboratives across the NPR network. We meet sometimes, and we talked about data centers, and some of us were asking questions and just listening, and it was so weird, the overlap, because we're talking to people that cover, you know, Los Angeles and parts of New England, the Gulf States, Mountain West. It doesn't matter. We were all experiencing the same things in these communities that mirror each other, even if the demographics are slightly different. And it's been cool not only to do this on the regional level, but to start making these national connections with the other collaboratives as well. And we're getting a lot of buy-in, and the buy-in from our stations, buy-in from national, buy-in from our audiences. It's been, again, really a beautiful thing to see.
0: Well, John Boyle, Jackie Siebert, thank you to both of you for coming in this hour. And you guys will be back on All Things Considered Together talking about the Appalachia Mid-South Newsroom, the stories that you out there get to hear from the Appalachia Mid-South Newsroom, stories that your contributions go to support. 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Melanie Dotson will be along in about 5 minutes or so with our morning concert. We have news headlines from NPR News and Stardate coming up next on WUOT.
14: Live from NPR News in Washington, I'm Corva Coleman. Three media organizations are suing the government. CNN, MS Now, and Politico are suing after President Trump banned them from the White House. Writing online this morning, Trump says the White House is, quote, instituting an assault on the fake news. NPR's David Folkenflik reports the news organizations say the White House cannot decide what the press reports.
15: The reality is, on its face, the president has gone out of his way to say he's doing this because he doesn't like their coverage. And it is true that he doesn't have to admit anyone to the White House to offer coverage. But once offered, he can't then revoke that access simply because he doesn't like what they do. There's this thing called the First Amendment, in which says the federal government cannot discriminate against people or the press for the way in which they present the news, for their speech.
14: NPR News has issued a statement in support of the news organizations. NPR News says the action is a blatant violation of the First Amendment, and NPR condemns it without qualification. President Trump says the 250-foot arch he wants built near Arlington National Cemetery will also serve as a complex for the U.S. military. NPR's Franco Ordonez reports it will have drones and sniper positions.
16: Mark Kansian from the Center for Strategic and International Studies says the president appears to be using the same national security rationale he made for his ballroom complex. But he says the considerations are not the same for the arch and the White House, where there is a bunker.
17: The difference is that the bunker reflects a widely accepted need to protect the president. It's bipartisan. There already was a bunker. This would be more elaborate. There doesn't seem to be any need. There certainly hasn't been any need articulated beforehand about why this facility would need drones and snipers.
16: And he notes that Joint Base Meyer-Henderson Hall is just a mile away. Franco Ordonez, NPR News.
14: An explosion inside the Demilitarized Zone, or DMZ, separating North and South Korea, has injured three Southern military officers. NPR's Anthony Kuhn reports from Seoul. Officials suspect the blast was caused by a landmine.
18: South Korea's Joint Chiefs of Staff says that the blast occurred in the western sector of the DMZ, south of the center line running through the DMZ. The three injured officers were taken to a hospital by helicopter in Rhodes. In 2023, North Korean leader Kim Jong-un officially abandoned the goal of eventual reunification with the South and labeled the South as its main enemy. After that, the North began laying barbed wire and anti-tank barriers and adding landmines to the hundreds of thousands already planted. Anthony Kuhn, NPR News, Seoul.
14: You're listening to NPR News from Washington. The Federal Aviation Administration is getting ready to launch a software overhaul. The effort uses artificial intelligence. It's supposed to make flying more efficient. The FAA and federal government say the AI software will not replace human air traffic controllers. But the AI tool is supposed to help the controllers by making better use of airspace. Health officials in Pennsylvania are reporting more confirmed cases of measles. Officially, there have been nearly 800 cases and at least 4 measles-related deaths. From member station WPSU, Sydney Roach has more.
19: Almost 100 of those cases were reported in the past week. Governor Josh Shapiro called on Pennsylvanians on Friday to get vaccinated.
20: I hope and pray that we lose no more lives. I hope and pray that the spread stops.
19: The state's Department of Health has administered more than 1,500 MMR vaccines so far this month. Pennsylvania's Department of Health is asking the CDC for on-the-ground help. But Governor Josh Shapiro has said he won't accept federal help until the CDC acknowledges the deaths in Pennsylvania. Currently, the CDC hasn't recorded any measles deaths this year. For NPR News, I'm Sydney Roach in State College, Pennsylvania.
14: Voting starts tomorrow for Fat Bear Week. It's the 12th annual tournament. It features the size of the brown bears at Katmai National Park in Alaska. The tournament highlights the bears' success in putting on weight to prepare for winter hibernation. This is NPR.
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22: Stardate September 21st. Day and night will be just about equal the next few days for the entire world. That's because fall arrives in the Northern Hemisphere tomorrow. It's the September equinox, the moment the sun crosses the equator from north to south. At that moment, the sun stands directly above the equator. So no matter where you are, the sun rises due east and sets due west. Equinox means equal nights. That tells us that day and night should be the same length. But that's not quite the case. In the Northern Hemisphere, daytime, the interval from sunrise to sunset, lasts a few minutes longer than nighttime. They won't balance out until a few days after the equinox. One reason for the difference is the way we figure the moments of sunrise and sunset. For day and night to be equal, we'd have to think of them as the time the sun is bisected by the horizon, when half is in view and half is hidden. Instead, of course, we consider sunrise as the moment the top of the sun first peeks into view, and sunset is the moment when the sun fully disappears. That adds a minute or so to the daytime side of the equation. And we don't actually see the sun rise and set, at least not live. Earth's atmosphere bends the sun's rays around the planet. So by the time you see the setting sun touch the horizon, it's actually already set. You're seeing an extended version of things, stretching the daylight for a few extra minutes. We have more skywatching tips in Stardate magazine. Details at stardate.org. For the McDonald Observatory, I'm Billy Henry.

Good Monday morning to you. Welcome to the morning concert on WUOT 91.9 FM. I'm your host, Melanie Dodson. Thanks so much for tuning in today. Hope you'll enjoy this special program. Hope you had a fantastic weekend as well. If you are just now tuning in, it is the first day of our fall pledge drive here at WUOT. 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That number to call is 865-974-5500. We are starting to do a new thing during pledge drives, and we have a different theme for every day of the week just to spice it up a little bit. And who doesn't love a good theme anyway? I know I do. And today's theme is the color of blue, that being, of course, the color of WUOT. If you've seen our logo, you know we have a WUOT blue and white. So I think we're all wearing blue here at the station, and I have programmed 3 hours of blue-themed music, so I hope that you'll enjoy that. And we'll go ahead and get to the mystery melody, because I know a lot of you are waiting for that right now. And this does tie in to the blue theme, so just hint number one. You know what? I'm going to fast-forward into this track a little bit to make it a little more difficult. This is live radio. So, yes, if you've never played the mystery melody before, this is how it's going to work. If you think you know the name of this mystery tune, send your guess to my email address. That is M, as in music, Dodson, that's D-O-D-S-O-N, at WUOT.org. I'll reveal the answer near the end of the program. I'll try to time this out. And so that'll be around 11:47, and then we'll listen to that work in full. If you want to make a pledge while you're at it, that would be that would give you some extra bonus points in my book. Just saying. So make that pledge online at WUOT.org, and in the comment box, you can put your guess there. Or call one of our phone volunteers, too. You can do that as well. And here is today's mystery melody.

0: All right. There is today's mystery melody. If you think you know the name of that tune, again, send your guess to my email address. That is M at Dodson, D-O-D-S-O-N, mdodson@wuot.org. No hints today other than the fact that it ties in with our blue theme. I'm going to leave it all up to you. I have a guest in the studio with me this hour, Matthew Motley, afternoon concert host. Hey, Matthew.
1: Hello. Good to be here.
0: How's it going? Do you have a good weekend?
1: Yeah, I had a great weekend, and I'm very excited to be here for this fall membership drive. It's always such a fun week. You know, there's so much energy around public radio, which you feel all the time when you're out meeting people, but you really feel it during membership drive week. So excited already.
0: Absolutely. Yeah, it's a great time. We actually get to hear from listeners, and we get to connect and hear the feedback. And when you make that pledge online, there's a comment box, so feel free to leave us a message there. We love reading those. And of course, you can leave a message with one of our phone volunteers as well. Do we have anyone to thank?
1: Yes, we do. We have several people to thank. Nice. We'd like to thank Bonnie Norman, as well as Ron and Mary Reimer, listeners from Knoxville, as well as Mark and Mary Cook from Louisville, Tennessee.
0: Awesome. Thank you so much. It's always fun to hear from different communities in the area as well. So put your community, put your town on the map. If you've not heard someone from your town donate, we'll put like a little pin there on the map. All right. We'll get to our first full piece on the program again, our theme of blue. This is Richard Rodgers' Blue Moon, performed on the piano by Pierre Huberts.

0: Richard Rodgers' classic Blue Moon. So many lovely versions exist of that tune. That was pianist Pierre Huberts. 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And today is the first day of our fall pledge drive. 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In the studio with me this hour is Matthew Motley, afternoon concert host.
1: Hello.
0: Hi. And we were just talking about very exciting match that we have.
1: Yes, we have a challenge for the whole drive for 75 new sustaining members.
0: Okay.
1: So if that happens, we unlock $5,000 from an anonymous supporter. So that's a great way to make your sort of multiply the power of your donation for this drive period. Also, just for today, there's a 100 donor challenge. So $1,000 will unlock if we get 100 donors on this first day of the drive. I'm a task-oriented person. I love to make a list and then check things off the list. So if you're like me and you want to just go ahead, drive started, get it done, get it out of the way, great way to, you want to support public radio, do that, check it off. And if 100 of you do that on the first day, unlocks $1,000. So another way to make your impact increased. And that challenge is offered by Mike and Kim, so thank you very much to them.
0: Yeah, absolutely. I love that, yeah. And, you know, when you check that off your list this Monday morning, you are getting your week off to such a great positive start. You know, like, you are making a difference for your community by contributing to your public radio station and making it all happen. So, yeah, I mean, I think that's a great incentive in and of itself. We have a couple more people to thank from the previous hour. We heard from Robert and Gail Hansen from Crossville. Great to hear from Crossville. Thank you so much for getting in touch this morning. And then we also heard from John and Marla Peterson, also from Knoxville. You can join them. Make that pledge online, WUOT.org. By the way, we have brought, this is very exciting, drum roll, we have brought the WUOT mug back. It's been a little while since we've had one. They were very, very popular. We have this beautiful blue mug. You can see a picture of this on our website and on our social media pages. But it's like the WUOT blue, and it has our logo across the front, and it's like kind of a short, fat
1: wide
0: kind
1: mug.
0: Of,
1: it's like, it's kind of like the camp mug. Like, I always think of it as, like, it's like a mug like you could feasibly have cereal out of if you wanted to, if you wanted to just switch things up and not have coffee. Like, it's almost a bowl in some ways.
0: It's a bowl mug.
1: It's a bowl mug. It's so versatile.
0: It's versatile.
1: The world is your oyster with this mug. I heard.
0: I love it. So it could be yours with a pledge of $120 or just $10 a month. Go check that out. Okay, we'll get back to the music. So if you tuned in earlier, you heard me mention that we have a different theme for every day of the week during this drive. And today's theme is blue. And so, of course, they had to program blue-themed music. And what immediately came to mind? George Gershwin's Rhapsody in Blue. We have to hear it. So this is a recording by Michael Tilson Thomas, who leads from the piano the Los Angeles Philharmonic. This is Rhapsody in Blue.

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We have something very important to tell you. It is time for our most favorite fall event, the WUOT Fall Pledge Drive. 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

0: George Gershwin's Rhapsody in Blue, performed by pianist Michael Tilson Thomas, who was also the conductor. He led the Los Angeles Philharmonic in that recording. This is the Morning Concert on WUOT 91.9 FM. I'm Melanie Dodson. Thank you so much for tuning in today. And thanks to all of you who have gotten in touch during this first day of our fall pledge drive. Of course, a huge thank you to our sustaining members. You are the backbone of this radio station, and we appreciate you so very much. We, of course, want to reach out every drive to those folks who have not yet taken that step to becoming a sustaining member or a member of WUOT. You don't have to be a sustaining member. So what does sustaining member mean anyway? That just means that you decide on a monthly amount that you would like to contribute, and you can set that up online through our online donation page, or when you talk to one of our phone volunteers, you can tell them that you want to be a sustaining member, and then that just automatically withdraws every month depending on that amount that you set. So we can sign you up for a payroll deduction, which is a very easy way if you are a UT employee. We can sign you up for a monthly bank draft. We can do a monthly credit card charge as well. So, you know, it's whatever works easiest for you, best for you. But that just helps us to budget a little bit better because we're able to sort of anticipate year-round how much donations that we are taking in. I want to take a moment to thank the following sponsor for providing food today for our fall membership drive. Thank you so much to Goodness to Go, local business there. So perhaps consider supporting them. We love having that relationship with our local businesses. You know, they do make up a percentage of our funding here through our sponsorships. So, you know, one of the things that public radio is all about is connecting with local businesses, and it's all a community cycle. Be a part of that cycle by making your contribution today of any amount. Joined this hour by afternoon concert host Matthew Motley, who you have been like planning your show this afternoon.
1: Oh yeah.
0: Do you have like some little hints, some teasers you can throw our way?
1: Yeah. Yeah. First hour, some good brass stuff, which is typical because I like brass, but an arrangement of a Mendelssohn string quartet or brass quintet that I love. And I was thinking about it earlier this week, and I was like, I couldn't believe I'd never played it. I was looking through my notes, and I was like, I think about this piece all the time. Why have I never played it on air? So
0: I didn't even know we had that. So that's exciting. I mean, that's how amazing our music library here is. Mm-hmm. I've been here for 16 years, and there's still stuff. I'm like, what is this? I've never played this before.
1: Oh, no, I love it. You can just get lost out there, just like wandering around. Sometimes I know what I'm out there to look for, and sometimes I'm just like, let's see what's around. Yeah. I'll pull out a piece, and I'll be like, I'll see it. Not a strange CD, but a title that grabs me, and I'm like, how did this get here? What is this? If I'm not familiar with it, I soon will be. So, But that's something that your support lets us do. That's something that this is... I always like to think of this station as such a community institution, and like it's so tangible here because this is a music library that has been built over 75 years or more of this station existing. It's not just you and I picking CDs to add to it. It's all of the hosts who came before us and who have been doing that here, and it's the support of you, our listeners, who have made that possible, because it's not free to build a music library. It's not free to sort of do all this, and so The support that you've given us over those years, really, it's incredible, and it's so tangible here, and it's so tangible during the membership drive. And so if you'd like to be a part of that support sort of for 75 more years, making this station happen, making that cultivation of music library so that you can continue to enjoy this music that you love and that we love bringing you, please get in touch. That number, call 865-974-5500, or you can go online to WUOT.org. 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
0: Couple more people to thank here. John and Karen, longtime listeners from Knoxville, thank you so much for getting in touch. And I recognize these names, Evans Bowen, Catherine, and Alexandra, who love the Mystery Melody and play as a family every week. So I love this because I've met two of the three of this family. They have attended Pint Night, and I got to chat with them, and I learned that they have a fun competition within their family, and for this, you know, who can get their answer in first And I just love that. I love that I'm creating competition among family members. Hopefully it's friendly. I think it is. But yeah, I love hearing from, you know, listeners during the Mystery Melody and every Monday, and then also for the request show. Love interacting with our listeners, the community. And again, that's one of the things that makes public radio special, is that we are a part of this local community. We're not AI, and we're not like somewhere across the country. Like, we live here, work here. You can say hi to us, and you know, it's a very special thing, I think. And we believe it's something worth supporting. Again, make that pledge, WUOT.org, or give one of our phone volunteers a call at 865-974-5500. Well, up next with our blue theme, I have Ferdy Griffey's Three Shades of Blue. And the three shades being, I just remembered that, there's three very specific shades, because of different shades of blue, you know.
1: Of course.
0: We begin with indigo, followed by Alice blue, and then we end with heliotrope.
1: Whoa.
0: I know, very interesting shades here. And this recording by pianist Richard Dowling.

0: fun suite for piano there. That was Three Shades of Blue by Ferdy Griffey, performed by pianist Richard Dowling. Those shades being indigo, Alice blue, which is quite a lovely blue, and then heliotrope. 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WUOT and HD1 Knoxville. 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Just a little over a minute before we go to news headlines. I've been joined this hour by Matthew Motley. Thank you so much for hanging out with me.
1: Yeah, it's always a pleasure. Always fun.
0: And we will do it again very soon, I'm sure. Before we get to those news headlines, I do want to thank a couple of folks who have gotten in touch during the 9 o'clock hour. We heard from Charlene Luther from Anderson County. Great to hear from Anderson County. We heard from Les and Carla Hargrove from Knoxville. John McCormick from Farragut. Thank you so much, John. We also heard from Brian and Jerry Donaldson. Gretchen Hakala. Hopefully I'm pronouncing that correctly. Thank you, Gretchen. From Johnson City. Great to hear from Johnson City. And we also heard from Jane and Robert Kerr from La Follette. You can join them. Give us a call, 865-974-5500 or WUOT.org. We are expecting, guess what, another sunny and hot day today. Slight chance for some scattered showers, highs reaching 92, heat index values approaching 100 degrees. We're currently at 76 in Knoxville.
2: News in Washington, I'm Corva Coleman. President Trump goes to New York today ahead of the speech he will give tomorrow morning at the opening of the United Nations General Assembly. His remarks will come as the world watches the ongoing U.S. and Israeli war against Iran. Today, Trump will meet New York City Mayor Zohran Mamdani at the mayor's mansion. Stocks opened higher this morning as crude oil prices dip. NPR's Scott Horsley reports the Dow Jones Industrial Average gained about 120 points in early trading.
3: Crude oil prices dropped to their lowest level in 11 days, with the U.S. benchmark falling below $100 a barrel. The drop in oil prices comes despite fresh attacks by Iran-backed Houthi rebels on targets in Saudi Arabia. Retail fuel prices in the U.S. continue to climb. AAA says the average price of regular gasoline inched up to $4.47 a gallon, while the price of diesel fuel pushed further into record territory, averaging $6.51 a gallon. Treasury Secretary Scott Bessent says talks with his Chinese counterpart in New York over the weekend were very successful. President Trump is set to host Chinese President Xi Jinping in Washington later this week. Scott Horsley, NPR News, Washington.
2: President Trump is vowing to create an AI force to oversee the technology's development. But as NPR's Bobby Allen reports, AI industry insiders have been surprised by the announcement.
4: In a Juice Social post, President Trump compared the AI force to the Space Force, a new branch of the military Congress created in his first term. But what the AI force would look like, what powers it will have, and whether it needs congressional approval are all open questions. Trump also wrote that in addition to the new AI entity, he will appoint an AI czar to monitor the industry. Trump's announcement comes as fears grow in Washington about AI's rapidly advancing capabilities, and it follows several instances where AI agents autonomously hacked into companies, and former AI employees spoke out about the societal dangers of the powerful technology. Bobby Allen, NPR News.
2: The ex-husband of Lindsey Clancy is speaking about the strangulation deaths of their three children in Massachusetts. A mistrial was declared in Massachusetts in his ex-wife's prosecution. Patrick Clancy told CBS's 60 Minutes that previously he did not know much about postpartum depression and illness.
5: I could piece together what it was like to be really, really anxious or depressed, but I didn't know how to manage a postpartum illness. I think mental illness has this ability to be tragically deceptive, so I'm sure there are things that I didn't see.
2: 11 of 12 jurors in Lindsey Clancy's trial were prepared to acquit her of criminal responsibility, suggesting that they were prepared to accept her defense of postpartum psychosis. You're listening to NPR. Three news organizations are suing the White House after President Trump said he would block them from entering. CNN, MS Now, and Politico say the government cannot decide what the press reports or publishes. Trump wrote on social media today he is assaulting, quote, fake news. NPR has issued a statement in support of the news organizations. The statement says the White House has blatantly violated the First Amendment, and NPR condemns it without qualification. Princess Diana's brother has a memoir coming out tomorrow. In it, he describes private conversations he said he had with then-Prince Charles in the wake of Diana's 1997 death. NPR's Lauren Freyer reports from London.
6: In his book, Earl Spencer details arguments over Diana's funeral procession. He says he objected to a palace plan to have the then 12 and 15-year-old princes, William and Harry, walk behind their mother's coffin. He says Diana wouldn't have wanted her sons to go through that. Nearly 30 years later, Spencer describes then-Prince Charles's reaction.
7: He went ballistic, would be the right term.
6: Speaking to the BBC, Spencer alleges Charles was ranting.
7: And then he said, "We'll forget her soon enough."
6: After that, Spencer says he hung up on the man who would later become king. The palace denies this account. In a rare rebuke, it issued a statement saying fraternal grief can cloud reason. Lauren Freyer, NPR News, London.
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9: This is the Composer's Datebook for September 21st. I'm John Burge. On today's date, in 1962... the Russian-born composer Igor Stravinsky returned to his homeland for the first time in nearly half a century. When Stravinsky left in 1914, Tsar Nicholas was still on the throne. By 1962, a lot had changed. For starters, Stravinsky's music had been severely criticized in the Soviet Union. Tikhon Krennikov, first secretary of the Soviet Composers' Union, branded Stravinsky, quote, "the apostle of reactionary forces in bourgeois music," close quote. Dmitri Shostakovich had condemned, quote, "the unwholesome influence of Stravinsky and his complete divorce from the true demands of our time." Whether Krennikov or Shostakovich really believed this or merely parroted the official party line is debatable. But Stravinsky's return to Russia proved a profoundly emotional experience for all concerned. The 80-year-old composer reconnected with old friends he hadn't seen in 50 years and relatives he had never met. And yes, Stravinsky even met with Krennikov and Shostakovich. Stravinsky led the Moscow Symphony in his Symphonic Ode and Orpheus Ballet. Stravinsky's American assistant Robert Kraft led the orchestra in Stravinsky's revolutionary The Rite of Spring, all to thunderous applause. For an encore, Stravinsky returned to conduct a quintessentially Russian score, his own 1917 arrangement of the Volga Boatman's Song. Composer's Datebook is produced by APM, American Public Media, in collaboration with the American Composers Forum, reminding you that all music was once new.
0: 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I'm Melanie Dodson. 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I am joined this hour by All Things Considered host, Jackie Sieber.
10: Hello.
0: Hey, Jackie. How's it going?
10: Good. How are you?
0: I am doing so great. We're getting off to a great start this Monday morning, hearing from people from all around the community. That's something that I'm noticing, like in that last little last group of donors. We have someone from Farragut, from La Follette, from Johnson City. Love it.
10: Wow. Johnson City. They must be fans of Pals.
0: That
10: fast food chain. Love them.
0: It's like a local legend, right?
10: Yeah. Oh my gosh. Yeah. I like to get there. They have like cheddar rounds in the morning.
0: Oh man.
10: Oh, they're so good. They are so good.
0: But yeah, you know, that just shows like, well, I mean, we know our signal reaches far and wide thanks to the hard work of our engineer, Tim Berry, who was like constantly on it, make sure everything's working. But it's also due to you, our listeners, because we were able to do that because of support. Being able to provide a signal that reaches that wide is kind of costly. Pretty costly with, you know, the cost of the tower. But just like from what I understand, I don't know all the things, but from what I understand, the electric bill is pretty significant to provide that service. So that's part of what your donations go to support is being able to support having, you know, the breadth of the signal and how far we're able to reach. And also, of course, if you're listening online, there are some costs associated with that streaming service. So, you know, nothing's free. And there's a cost associated with almost everything. And so when you make that pledge of support, that's what you're making possible. And we're just so, so grateful for that. Again, make that pledge online at WUOT.org or give us a call, 865-974-5500. We have a couple of challenges in effect right now.
10: We do. If you're like me, you love a good challenge.
0: Jackie's competitive.
10: Yes, very competitive. I played softball for 15 years, so I'm ready for another challenge. So we have this challenge right now that we are trying to get 75 new sustaining members. This was prompted by an anonymous listener. And if we reach this goal, they will contribute $5,000. So we just need some folks to contribute. If you're not a sustaining member, join today. It's a really great opportunity to be more involved in WUOT. Mm-hmm. We also have the 100 donor challenge. We'll get $1,000 if 100 donors give in the next 14 hours, and we just have 14 hours left. So feel free to contribute to any amount. Help us achieve this goal. We just need 60 more donors to achieve it, and it's offered by Mike and Kim. Thank you so much, Mike and Kim.
0: Yes, big thanks to Mike and Kim. Big thanks to everyone who's gotten in touch this morning, again helping to get this first day of our drive off to a great start. If you tuned in during the last hour, you heard me mention that we have a different theme for every day of the week. That's just, you know, for funsies for us here at the station. But today's theme is blue. So I've programmed 3 hours of blue themed music. And up next, we have Jennifer Higdon's Blue Cathedral, this recording by the Atlanta Symphony Orchestra, led by Robert Spano.

0: That was Blue Cathedral by Jennifer Higdon, performed by the Atlanta Symphony Orchestra under the direction of Robert Spano. If you didn't know, Jennifer Higdon grew up right down the road in Seymour, Tennessee. She is now a Pulitzer Prize-winning composer and Grammy Award-winning composer. And a few years ago, our very own Todd Steed interviewed her, and she shared this wonderful story about how she credits WUOT in part to starting her journey to becoming a composer. It's a really fantastic story. Super wow. Cool. She was listening to WUOT, heard Aaron Copland's Appalachian Spring, and she said it was like this light bulb moment for her, that music can sound like a place, that you can write music that sounds like a place, or it can evoke imagery. And it just kind of sparked this interest in her. I think she was, you know, playing flute in the middle school band, and I don't think either of her parents were like musicians necessarily. And so that just goes to show, you know, the impact that public radio can have on someone's life, you know, whether it be a moment like that or, you know, hearing a news story or, I mean, just so many ways, you know, maybe encouraging you to think about something from a different perspective. We believe that's something of value and something worth supporting. We hope that you agree. A contribution of any amount will go to make this public radio station possible. It will make this happen. 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So I have Jackie Sieber in the studio with me this hour. Afternoon concert... not afternoon concert host. All things considered, I had the A part right.
1: It's
0: all things
1: good.
0: Considered host. And you know, you go out in the community and like find out what's happening and talk to the people, you know, and yeah, like, can you talk a little bit about, you know, like how much time that takes and the preparation that's involved in doing that, like going out into the field?
1: Yeah, so

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1: See what I'm going into, but also I would just want to make sure that I am capturing everything that I can to capture it wholly. So that is one way that I prepare for it. But, you know, I cover stories from local stories to regional stories. I was in Tellico Plains a few weeks ago at a sawmill. Actually, there was two cats there, and they were really cute.
0: Oh.
1: but it was for a story that I've been working on for a few months. But then the next day, I was in Sevierville following the passing of Dolly Parton. So it's definitely just trying to listen to the community as much as I can. But we were talking about our last chat earlier about, you know, we have so many folks that hail from different parts of East Tennessee. I was actually I was tuning into a morning concert when I was on my way. I was like in Polk County and I could still hear you. And I thought that was like the coolest thing that we reach out everywhere.
0: Yeah.
1: But we can't do it without you. So consider donating today. Give us a call at 865-974-5500 or visit us online at WUOT.org. And also for fun, tell us what your favorite color is. If it's blue, tell us what shade of blue it is, because that is our theme today. Everyone is wearing blue.
0: That's right.
1: Yeah.
0: And we are learning that there are so many different shades of blue.
1: Yes.
0: In fact, did you know that there is a shade of blue called WUOT blue?
1: What? No.
0: I don't know if it's like official, but we can say that because, I mean, there is. And it is displayed beautifully and prominently in our coffee mug, which we have brought back during this drive. It's been a little while since we've had a WUOT mug. We have brought it back. It can be yours with a contribution of $10 a month or one lump sum of $120. I think this is limited edition. So
1: it is, yeah.
0: Yeah, supplies are limited, but you can see a picture of it on our website. It's a lovely blue mug with our logo in white on one side of it. And it has sort of like a white lip around the edge to make it look extra classy. And it's sort of like a short, wide design. So like Matthew and I were talking about it earlier, it's almost like a small bowl. So it's like, it's versatile. Mm-hmm. It's a mug and a bowl.
1: Yeah. You can soup. It's good for soup.
0: Yeah.
1: I will say it's a little too hot maybe for like a hot coffee or like a latte. So maybe put Gatorade in it or like ice water or something like that.
0: It is a drinking vessel. You could put whatever you want in it.
1: Mm-hmm. Absolutely. Or pens. It can hold pens.
0: Be. Yeah.
1: Yeah.
0: Or a bowl of candy. I mean, so many options, people. WUOT.org. You can see a picture of that and make your donation at the same time. Okay, we'll get back to some more music. Speaking of blue shades, that's the title of this next piece by Frank Tekeli. This is Blue Shades. And I chose this recording by the U.S. Navy Band because Navy.
1: Navy. Yeah.
0: Yeah. We are all encompassing here. This is Blue Shades by Frank Tekeli.

0: by Frank Ticelli. That was Blue Shades, performed by the U.S. Navy Band. This is the morning concert on WUOT 91.9 FM. 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I am joined this hour by All Things Considered host, Jackie Sieber. Hey, Jackie.
1: Good morning. How are you?
0: Doing great. Doing great. We were talking about, well, we've been talking about all kinds of things, but, you know, shades of blue, the importance of, you know, local, like having actual people working at this radio station, going out into the community, trying to find out like what's happening, you know, actual people programming these music shows, not AI, not a computer program. And we hope that, you know, you can feel that personal touch in the music. We hear from many of you that you do. We had a pubs event last week, which was a lot of fun. Mm-hmm. And one of my favorite conversations, well, I was talking with a gentleman who just, you know, commented on the variety of music that he hears on the station and that he hears something new, which made me really happy to hear, because I know that's something that Matthew and I strive for and all of the music hosts. You know, we want to bring you the familiar pieces that you love and that, you know, evoke those memories of, you know, whatever memory you might have associated with that piece of music. But then we also want to share something new with you to make you go like, oh, what's that? You know, or there's so much great new music being written that, you know, deserves to be shared and put into the musical queue, so to speak. So if that's something that you appreciate, is hearing, you know, something old and something new on these music programs on your local public radio station, please help to support it with a contribution of any amount. 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I believe a couple of people have gotten in touch in the past hour.
1: Yeah. Thank you to Zach and Leandra Young-Lutz, longtime listeners and supporters of this station who are renewing their support. Thank you so much. We have Marilyn Callett and Lou Gross from Knoxville, and
0: hey, guys.
1: Tyler and Catherine Johnson.
0: Thank you so
1: Amazing.
0: Much. Marilyn Callett, one of our former poet laureates of Knoxville. Great to hear from you all. Thank you so much for supporting WUOT. We have about 14 minutes left this hour. We'll go ahead and get to our last piece of music in this 10 o'clock hour with a blue theme. This is Michael Torkey. So Michael Torkey is a composer who has synesthesia, which is where one sees a color associated with a particular like key or tonal center. This is fascinating to me. So there are some musicians and composers who have this, and, you know, like the key of A major, they see the color red.
1: Interesting.
0: It's fascinating. Scriabin was another composer who had this, but Michael Torkey has this. So many of his compositions are inspired by colors. And for him, this is what bright blue looks like. Bright blue music by Michael Torkey, performed by the Baltimore Symphony Orchestra, led by David Zinman.

0: Bright Blue Music by Michael Torkey, performed there by the Baltimore Symphony Orchestra, led by David Zinman. This is the morning concert on WUOT. Today is the first day of our fall pledge drive. Thank you so much to everyone who is getting in touch this morning. We do have a challenge in effect for today. This is very exciting. We will unlock a gift of $1,000 if 100 donors give today. And we are 50% of the way there. Very exciting. This challenge by put on the table by donors Mike and Kim. We are very grateful to them. Thank you so much. Help us to unlock that $1,000 gift by making a pledge today, getting your week off to a great start, knowing that you're making a positive impact, a positive difference in your community. Joining me this hour is All Things Considered host Jackie Sieber.
1: Hello.
0: Hi. So I know that you are secretly, not so secretly, a musician.
1: A little bit. I played viola in high school, so that's resume.
0: This is but you also sing, because I've heard you singing in the halls, and I'm like, who is that? And I'm like, what? You have a beautiful singing voice.
1: Thank you. We
0: need to, like, create a band here at WUOT, but
1: yeah,
0: anyway.
1: That'd be fun, yeah. We're going to need a bass. We're going to need a fiddle. We're going to need a tambourine. But I dabbled a little bit at guitar, and I'm trying to learn banjo right now.
0: Whoa.
1: Yeah, I got a banjo a few years ago when I took a bluegrass class in college, and it's super fun, but it's really out of tune.
0: There's so many banjo jokes I could make. I'm not going to, though. I actually like the banjo. Like, it's a really interesting instrument. It has a fascinating history, but
1: yeah,
0: that's super cool, Jackie.
1: Yeah.
0: What style are you learning? I mean, is it like the typical
1: five finger
0: style?
1: Yeah, five finger. I have a friend that's like really good at banjo, and he'll send me like videos, and I'm like, well, I'm never going to reach that, but thank you for sending me.
0: You never know. You never know.
1: So, but you play piano.
0: A little.
1: Good. Yeah, you're no, very good at it.
0: I've spent many years practicing it, and I do enjoy it. Yeah, I do play piano. I play violin, so I'm your fiddle.
1: Oh, yes. Okay.
0: You got it covered.
1: So, yeah, call us today. We need, what else? We need a bass.
0: Drums.
1: We need drums. We need a harmonica. We have to actually figure out what genre we'll have to be.
0: Oh, yeah.
1: Yeah.
0: Okay. We'll keep hashing this out. And then we'll let you know the results of this experiment. This is what you're going to support. No, we are having fun. I don't know. I think Jackie might be serious about this, but
1: I'm 100% serious. Give us a call and tell us what genre we should perform.
0: Yeah, there you go. 865-974-5500, or make that pledge online at WUOT.org. Just a few minutes left before we get to news headlines and into the final hour of the morning concert today. Earlier we were talking about just like the importance of local in general, and how, you know, public radio is our mission is to be part of that. John Knowles is distracting us, in case you're wondering.
1: I accidentally locked the door, and he's going, open the door.
0: Oh, don't let him in.
1: I'm so sorry.
0: He looks extra creepy right now. No, I'm kidding. But the importance of local, you know, like, we are people who live and work in the community, and, you know, and we just, like, the position of public radio in general, you know, we're bringing you music, we're bringing you local news, and we are wanting to add to what we are able to currently bring to you. So we have goals for, like, expanding this, and we will be able to do that with your continued support. That I'm sorry for that very long-winded thing. I was very distracted in the moment. Anyway, John Knowles will be joining me in the next hour. That should be interesting and a lot of fun. Jackie Sieber, thank you for joining me this
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1: Thank you for having me.
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3: Live from NPR News in Washington, I'm Korva Coleman. The TV news organizations that pool their resources to record the president and the White House have agreed to stop covering White House events. They're citing President Trump's decision to ban three media organizations, CNN, MS Now, and Politico. All three organizations are suing the government over the ban. NPR's David Folkenflik says now the TV pool says it won't cover the White House.
4: This morning, the White House sends out guidance about who's going to be the pool. It was CNN's turn. There's nobody listed. Why is that? Well, the other networks have said, essentially, we're not going to step up and fill the gap. If you're tossing out CNN, a strike against one of us is a strike against all of us. And notably, Fox News fully embracing that. Its White House reporter is, or chief White House reporter, Jackie Heinrich, is the head of the White House Correspondents Association. And she's made clear also that this she sees this as a violation of First Amendment rights.
3: NPR's David Folkenflik reporting. The cost of fuel continues to skyrocket. AAA says the average price of diesel is more than $6.50 a gallon. Farmers are seeing increasing financial pain. John Boyd Jr. is the founder and president of the National Black Farmers Association. He's in Southwest Virginia. Boyd says the cost to fill up his tractors has nearly doubled.
5: But we're not going to make it like this because this administration has really taken farmers to a place where they've never been in this country. Mm-hmm. From the price of commodities such as corn, wheat, and soybeans, the corn is $5 a bushel. So there isn't any room to make up or add anything to it like a lot of people would think. That's the price that I'm selling corn for. And then I have to come up with the money to put this diesel fuel in there, right at $1,000 every time I fill up.
3: He spoke to NPR's Morning Edition. Turkey says it's ready to provide Saudi Arabia with military help following missile strikes on the Saudi capital by Iranian-backed Houthi rebels based in Yemen. NPR's Hadil Alshelchi reports a defense pact was signed last month by Turkey, Saudi Arabia, and Pakistan.
6: In a press conference, Turkish Foreign Minister Hakan Fidan said Saudi Arabia may require, quote, military assistance, especially on, quote, some technical issues. Fidan said Turkey was ready to assist with those needs, but didn't outline exactly what they may be. Some experts say it could involve air defense systems. In August, Saudi Arabia and Turkey, along with Pakistan, signed a pact called the Mecca Joint Defense Agreement. It features a provision similar to NATO's Article 5 that an attack on one country is an attack on all and a promise to share defense intelligence. Turkey is also a NATO member with its second largest military. Fidan has previously cautioned Saudi Arabia not to get dragged into the U.S. war with Iran.
3: You're listening to NPR. Treasury Secretary Scott Bessent says the U.S. and China are talking about setting up an official dialogue about artificial intelligence. The idea is to allow both countries to communicate about AI-related incidents involving national security. This comes ahead of this week's meeting between President Trump and Chinese President Xi. Officials in Austin, Texas, say that ICE agents shot and seriously wounded a Hispanic motorist yesterday. The man was taken to the hospital. The Department of Homeland Security says he is in federal custody and will be deported. There's no word on why he was shot or if federal agents have taken him out of the hospital. The brown bears of Alaska's Katmai National Park and Preserve are massive, and starting tomorrow, they'll face off in the annual Fat Bear Week competition. They're vying to become the weightiest champion. From Alaska Public Media, Ava White prepared this report.
7: The Katmai National Park bears are global celebrities, and Fat Bear Week is about celebrating how plump the animals get from feasting on massive sockeye salmon runs. On Tuesday, 16 rotund rivals will square off in a bracket-style competition for the title of fattest bear. Sarah Bruce is a park ranger at Katmai.
8: There is no such thing as too fat of a bear. The fatter a bear is, the healthier that bear is.
7: The 16 heavyset hopefuls will face off in the competition, which opens for online voting at fatbearweek.org Tuesday and runs through September 29th. For NPR News, I'm Ava White in Anchorage.
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9: And shining for you. That's the wrong lyrics, actually. Sorry, I'm tired. Forgive me.
0: Those are the dulcet sounds, yeah, the dulcet tones of the one and only Mr. John Knowles, who has joined me this hour because
9: it's the
0: first day of our pledge drive here at WUOT.
9: It seems to be so. There's a lot of people. There's a lot of food. There was a lot of chatter down the hallway.
0: Yes.
9: A lot going on in this studio today.
0: There is a lot
9: going on. And so I'm glad to be here with you. And we're glad for our listeners and our supporters that we need to get in touch with right now, or you need to get in touch with us right now. What's that phone number? 865-974-5500.
0: You got it.
9: Or get in touch online at WUOT.org. We'd love to hear from some folks this hour.
0: We would, indeed.
9: And, you know, here's the thing. I was just thinking about as you and I were talking off the air a moment ago. First of all, while you were lying last hour, I heard you
0: lying.
9: Yeah, no, I heard you lying
0: about,
9: about there being a WUOT blue, which that's not true. But
0: well, whatever.
9: But since we're lying, I'm a little disappointed that I very rarely get the credit on the mystery melody. I get this 99.8% of the time. Never get the credit. Never get it, the credit that's due to me. Dunson.
0: I did read your name on the air. I think it was the last one.
9: Yeah,
0: I
9: did. You spelled it with an H, too, so that's wonderful. 865-974-5500. Get in touch right now. Think about public radio. It's much like a symphony orchestra, by the way. It takes a lot of people to make something come together and sound so effortless. We need your support right now to get in touch and keep the morning concert on the air. One of the few live classical music programs, not only in the state of Tennessee, but in the nation as well. And from a wonderful, talented host who programs this entire show for you.
0: Aww,
9: it's not automated. Yeah. Dotson, you and I have many friends who work in classical music programming whose shows are pre-programmed for them. And we don't do that here. And that's a very unique gift that we're able to offer to the Knoxville community thanks to you, the listener. So 865-974-5500 keeps that going today.
0: That's right. It only takes a few moments and you will be making a positive difference for your community. One more time about a couple of challenges we have in effect. So we're trying to reach 100 donors today. And when that happens, an additional gift of $1,000 will be unlocked. Thanks to listeners Mike and Kim. Thank you so much. We are 50% of the way there. So help us to reach that 100 donor goal by the end of day so we can make that happen. And we are also looking to hear from 75 new sustaining members during this drive. And when we reach that, we will receive a $5,000 gift. So 75 listeners becoming new sustaining members. So I believe
9: we can do that.
0: Yeah, absolutely. Yeah, I believe if you are currently a member, but not a sustaining member. And if you become a sustaining member, that will count.
9: Think about how many patrons our friends Mozart and Beethoven had.
0: Yeah.
9: And the reason I bring that up is because we need a few. They had quite a few. And by the way, a few of, I believe, Mozart's patrons gave him an apartment. We're not asking you to go that far as a listener. We're asking for maybe $5 a month. It's very simple, but we need patrons too here at WUOT to keep the lovely music of Mozart and Beethoven and Bach on the air. 865-974-5500.
0: Donate online, WUOT.org. So today we are listening to blue-themed music, and I found this piece by Bela Fleck titled Blue Spruce. I should have played this while Jackie was in here since she shared that she's learning how to play the banjo. That was a fun fact that I learned.
9: She's probably not even listening right now. So
0: so what?
9: Yeah.
0: I'm sending it out to her. Here is Bela Fleck's Blue Spruce. Bela Fleck on the banjo. Let me see if anybody's joining him for this. This is from the album titled... Oh, okay. Well, obviously, someone's joining him. This is from the album titled Music for Two. This is his duet album with Edgar Meyer, Oak Ridge native. So Edgar Meyer joining him on this performance.

0: That was a live recording. I did not know that. That's always something.
1: It was the applause at the end that gave it away.
0: It is.
1: Behind it was live.
0: But we just heard music by Bela Fleck. That was Blue Spruce. Bela Fleck was on the banjo and the guitar. I'm assuming not at the same time. I think he took turns. And then we heard Edgar Meyer playing piano first and then bass a little later on. That's from the album Music for Two, featuring Fleck and Meyer. One of the things I try to do is program a variety of music because, I don't know, I think the definition of classical music is broad. You know, like, I mean, that's kind of a very philosophical question. Like, what is classical music? People have different answers to that question. For me, it's, instrumental music, music that is written with an artistic thought or vision in mind, or, you know, sometimes it's just for entertainment. And it's not always instrumental, of course. We have songs and operas and arias and choral music. So, yeah, I mean, you can't just say instrumental music. But I don't know. Like, what do you think classical music is, John?
1: I think it's an opportunity for me to get some great sleep in the morning after a long shift.
0: I am going to throw something at you.
1: No, seriously. Hey, I'm not even being funny here. You know, I can't tell you how many times I've gotten off the air in the morning. I'm dog tired. I get to go home. I have that little early morning nap. Sometimes there's a nice little rain falling and the soft tones of Melanie Dotson on the radio playing some great classical music just is the perfect spot for that little sleep mode there. So, yeah.
0: Next time you're hosting, I'm going to program some very energetic music in the first hour.
1: You know, I'll say this, you know, and we often joke because there's a host on Music Through the Night, our dear friend Melanie Renata out in Minnesota, who sounds very much like you. And I listen to her a lot of times during the overnight hours. And from time to time, my one complaint with her is she'll be playing this soft, sweet music that you can never possibly wake up to. And then it's Sergei Rachmaninoff, you know, Rock 3 playing in the background, right? And it immediately jolts you out of bed. But yeah, you do that, and we'll see how it works out for you.
0: We will.
1: 865-974-5500, by the way, is the number to call. We're talking because it's the pledge week here at WUAT. We're going to get back to the music here shortly, but we're here asking you for your support to keep classical music. No matter what your definition of classical music is, we want to keep it on the air. No contribution, as we mentioned, is too small. We accept contributions from fans of Bach, Beethoven, Brahms. If you think Vivaldi wrote the same concerto 500 times over, that's fine, too. As Melanie mentioned, it's a broad tent here at public radio. So
0: it is. Yeah. You're mentioning a lot of B composers there.
1: Because it's a blue day. I'm going with the blue theme. B,
0: okay.
1: Blue,
0: so, oh, yeah. Well, I was going to say Bela Fleck.
1: Again,
0: a
1: perfect.
0: B. Yeah. I have coming up we'll get to this in just a minute, but I have music by Max Richter, Irving Berlin, and then, of course, the revealing of the mystery melody coming up very soon. So stay tuned for that. First, I want to thank the following sponsor for providing food today for our fall membership drive. Big thank you to Goodness to Go, local business, for supporting us during this drive. And we'll also have this very important message to hear.
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0: 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This is from Max Richter's The Blue Notebook, which is kind of a large-scale composition recording with multiple movements over an hour in length. We'll listen to the movement titled On the Nature of Daylight, and this is a really interesting choral arrangement. We'll hear it performed by Vachis 8.

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0: Two selections performed there by Vachus 8. We began with On the Nature of Daylight from Max Richter's The Blue Notebook, and then I added on O Nata Lux by Lucy Walker. That is from Vachus 8's album titled Nightfall. It's a really beautiful album with a blue cover, by the way. You are listening to The Morning Concert on WUOT 91.9 FM, your classical music station. I'm Melanie Dodson, joined this hour by John Knowles, who, I mean, you're sort of like, you're a fill-in news host. Is that what we should call you?
1: I don't know. You can call me whatever you want to call me. My dream is to host this program. Oftentimes, when I'm hosting Morning Edition, you're swinging in here at the very last minute. Occasionally making me wonder if I would have the opportunity to hit that lovely intro tune and introduce all of those things I can't pronounce on your sheet there, but you've never given me the opportunity. So
0: I know. I just like, you know, to give you that moment of panic.
1: This is a very important time for public radio. It's very important to get in touch right now, 865-974-5500. Or online at WUOT.org, because programs like this are few and far between across the country. There's so much automation in radio now, Dodson, that it kind of makes me sad. We don't have that personal touch that you offer through the morning concert, that Matthew Motley offers for the afternoon concert. And that's very special to have that community connection when it comes to classical music. And we want to keep that alive, and we rely on you to do that. So get in touch right now, 865-974-5500. Some people, you know, Dodson, they begin, I know you do. You begin your day often with exercise, a little meditation. Some listen to, I don't know, this 19th century symphonic poem while sitting in a parking lot on I-40 in the morning. Whatever it is that you're doing that early in the morning, we're here for you. We're here to provide this lovely gift of classical music for you. And we would love to hear from you right now to keep it going.
0: We would indeed. Yeah. Give us a call, 865-974-5500. Pledge online, leave us a comment in that comment box, WUOT.org. And while you're there on our website, you can check out the WUOT coffee mug, which we have brought back. It can be yours with a contribution of $120 or $10 a month if you want to break it down that way. As I said, you can see a picture of that on our website, also on our social media pages, but it's that I call it WUOT blue. It's a beautiful blue color. It has our logo on in white on one side of it. And it's sort of a short, wide, modern-looking design. So it can be like a small bowl or a mug. It's very versatile. And it can be yours.
1: What would be in your mug this morning?
0: I mean, coffee. Mm-hmm. Like, I mean, we all know that I love coffee.
1: Oh, do we? Nice.
0: Yes. Right. What would be in yours?
1: Coffee.
0: As well.
1: Coffee would be
0: all
1: my
0: right.
1: Mark. Yeah, that's
0: all
1: what
0: right.
1: I'm thinking.
0: Iced coffee or hot?
1: Oh, this looks hot right now. Yeah. Good hot coffee.
0: Yeah. It's a good choice for the morning. You know what else is a good choice for the morning?
1: Let's hear it.
0: The morning concert. Mm-hmm. Yes. Okay. Well, up next, I am curious if John Knowles might sing along to this recording.
1: Yeah.
0: Blue Skies.
1: I was singing it earlier. Yeah.
0: You were, and I want to hear it again. Blue Skies by Irving Berlin, but this is actually a version for wind ensemble. We're going to hear it performed by the U.S. Air Force Band.

0: Blue Skies by Irving Berlin, performed by the U.S. Air Force Band. 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We are listening to music with a blue theme today because that is...
1: Bluebird singing a song.
0: There we have it.
1: What's your favorite rendition, by the way? Would you say Ella Fitzgerald?
0: Oh.
1: Probably Irving
0: Berlin. That's a good one.
1: Irving Berlin. Yeah.
0: Yeah, oh, you're putting me on the spot, but that's definitely up there.
1: Got to be Ella, right? Yeah.
0: Yeah. I mean, it's hard to beat Ella. What's your favorite version?
1: I'd say Ella Fitzgerald, okay. Probably, with right. Irving probably coming in second.
0: Yeah. Solid. Chanticleer has a really great version.
1: That's right. Yeah.
0: I'm a big fan of that one.
1: True.
0: Today is the first day of our pledge drive, our fall pledge drive, and today's theme is blue, and of course, you know, blue being... the color of WUOT, blue and white. So that's why we're listening to blue-themed music, and we hope that you will call and make a pledge of support for your public radio station. 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That phone number to call one of our phone volunteers is 865-974-5500. We have just a few minutes left this 11 o'clock hour. Well, about 15 minutes left, but we're going to get... to the revealing of today's mystery melody.
1: Who got correct today?
0: Well, hold on.
1: Yeah, we'll say
0: we're going to build up the anticipation some more.
1: Speaking of needing to say names, I do want to say thank you to several people who have already got in touch this hour. Sasha, Jennifer, Annie, and Matt. Love you too, by the way. Thank you for your contribution. Regina, Marilyn and Lou, Zach, Leandra, thank you so much for getting in touch online at WUOT.org. You can also get in touch 865-974-5500. I was just thinking to myself... as you and I were sitting here in silence, because we don't talk when we're off the air. We sit and listen to the music intently. We don't chat at all. But I was thinking about how classical music can really seem very refined. And this is something that actually you do really well until you really start reading the composer's biographies and kind of getting into their into their drama. You know, like their bitter rivalries they had. You know, it's kind of like reality television of the days of old. Right.
0: They were real people.
1: Real people, yeah. Human game. They feuded, they gossiped, they undercut each other a little bit, you know.
0: Yeah.
1: Some of them were friends.
0: Some not so much.
1: Some not so much. There were some crazy love affairs that were going on between composers. Yeah.
0: Yeah.
1: So
0: lots of drama.
1: And a lot of judging from the audiences. I mean, the audience would essentially make you into someone wonderful or to someone who's shunned for the rest of your life based on the quality of music that you put out in front of the people.
0: Yeah. And you know, like a lot of pieces that are Beethoven, prime example, many of his later works were people were just like, what is this? You know, like they never heard anything like it before. They hated it, you know, and now look where he is.
1: Fortunately, humanity has moved far past all that kind of drama though. Right. So we don't do that anymore. And these modern days, but that's going back. That's one thing that I really love about this program is not only do you provide just some amazing classical content, you provide us the stories behind the composers, sometimes the silly stuff, a lot of times, most of the time, the serious stuff. And that's something I really appreciate. And you're very talented in not only what you program, but in giving us the information and the stories behind the selections that you offer. And that's pretty special. And if you want to keep that on the air, right now is your opportunity, 865-974-5500 or online at WUOT.org.
0: I appreciate those kind words. Thank you so much for that, John.
1: They told me that in my contract, it's literally written in my contract, be nice to Dotson on Monday.
0: Don't make her cry.
1: Yeah.
0: Well, anyway. Goal accomplished.
1: Yeah.
0: All right. Well, now it is time to reveal the answer to today's mystery melody. Well, okay. You did send in your guess, so
1: no,
0: I was going to be like, do you know what it was, John?
1: No, I don't. I just know that it was Strauss. That's all I know.
0: You know what?
1: I think it was Strauss, right?
0: Yeah, Strauss.
1: Strauss? Strauss?
0: Yeah, well,
1: I did that on purpose. I was trying to get a reaction from you. I did not get the reaction I was looking for. But
0: what are you saying?
1: Yes.
0: Yeah, so it was by Johann Strauss Jr. on the beautiful Blue Danube Waltz. Congratulations to the following folks who were the first to correctly identify the tune.
1: Who were they?
0: John Knowles.
1: Thank you. No H. Thanks.
0: Paul, Dave, Harry, James R. Here's that family who called in. Evans and Alexandra. Both at 9:12 a.m. I can't say who was first.
1: No, I think they were first, yeah.
0: I mean, we'll just say they're tied.
1: Do we read the names of those who got it wrong?
0: Mike, no.
1: Okay.
0: That's rude.
1: No, I was just curious.
0: Michael K., John Culverhouse, I think he's okay with me saying his last name, James W., and Laurie, all getting in touch at 912.
1: For Shouse.
0: Very, yes, for Shouse. Very competitive today. Congratulations to all of you. Thanks to everyone who played along today. And now we will listen to the beautiful Blue Danube as performed by the Vienna Philharmonic. This is from the 2018 New Year's concert. They were conducted by Riccardo Muti.

0: on the beautiful Blue Danube Waltz by Johann Strauss Jr., performed there by the Vienna Philharmonic under the direction of Riccardo Muti from the 2018 New Year's concert. That was today's mystery melody.
1: The Waltz King, right?
0: Indeed.
1: Yeah. Greg Hill would be.
0: Good on you.
1: Tickled pink.
0: He would. Yes. Again, thanks to everyone who played along today. And congratulations to all of you who identified that tune. I tried to make it a little more challenging by fast-forwarding to a random spot in the track, but I fast-forwarded to a very identifiable part
1: make
0: of that melody.
1: The mystery melody difficult again. That's I've been telling you this for years.
0: John wants this on a bumper sticker.
1: Yeah.
0: Well, I'm trying. Maybe next week. We'll see.
1: It was so lovely to join you today. We would love to hear from a few more listeners. We've had some great, we've heard from so many this hour. We're very thankful and grateful for your support and your contact. But 865-974-5500 as we move in closer to fresh air in just about less than a minute before
0: That's
1: news
0: right.
1: headlines. So I will see you later.
0: Yep.
1: And to you, the listener, let's keep classical music strong in the Knoxville community. Let's keep it live and let's keep it non-automated, right?
0: Love it.
1: Let's
0: live
1: it.
0: And lively.
1: There you go.
0: How about that?
1: Not blue.
0: Yeah. So thanks to everyone who has called in this morning to help to get our drive off to a great start. We are going to go to fresh air in just a few seconds. 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It is currently 81 degrees in Knoxville and 1 minute past 12 o'clock.
2: Live from NPR News, I'm Lakshmi Singh. The White House television pool through which news organizations combine resources to give the public access to the president's remarks in White House events will not cover President Trump today after he banned CNN, Politico, and MS Now, formerly MSNBC. And Fox News is also embracing the pool's move. CNN, Politico, and MS Now are suing the Trump administration to immediately regain access to the White House grounds. Today, the major news organizations issued a joint statement in which they allege the White House revoked their journalists' credentials without notice or process. They also warned of the chilling effect on reporting free from government interference. President Trump has a long-standing feud with the media, as NPR's David Folkenflik reports.
3: The reality is, on its face, the president has gone out of his way to say he's doing this because he doesn't like their coverage. And it is true that he doesn't have to admit anyone to the White House, but to offer coverage. But once offered, he can't then revoke that access simply because he doesn't like what they do. There's this thing called the First Amendment, in which says the federal government cannot discriminate against people or the press for the way in which they present the news, for their speech.
2: NPR's David Folkenflik reporting. The United Kingdom's reporting a vessel has come under attack in the U.S.-Israel war with Iran. No one has claimed responsibility. From Istanbul, NPR's Hadil Al-Shalchi has more on the attack Britain reported online today.
4: The British military said that a, quote, unknown projectile struck a tanker as it made its way into the Strait of Hormuz, injuring two of its crew. It said that the vessel then went on to its next port of call. Last week, Iranian state media said Iran had struck an oil tanker in the strait. It alleged that the ship was making a, quote, illegal attempt to cross the critical waterway. Iran has blockaded the strait since the war started in February. Iran's military has increased its attacks on commercial oil tankers in the Strait of Hormuz, which has directly threatened global energy markets, driving up the price of fuel. Hadil Al-Shalchi, NPR News, Istanbul.
2: Diesel prices hit another record high, according to AAA. The national average for a gallon of diesel is more than $6.51. NPR's Stephen Bazaar reports this is another consequence of the war.
5: Diesel prices are rising shockingly fast. The previous record of $5.85 was broken at the start of the month, and prices have since gone up another 66 cents. Diesel is literally the fuel the U.S. economy runs on. It's used to ship everything from apples to candles. And shipping companies are passing on the higher diesel costs they're paying to their customers. So far, that higher cost has not affected prices on store shelves much yet, but shoppers should brace for it. Commuters using regular gasoline are also feeling rising prices. Since the start of September, a gallon of regular has gone up 38 cents. Stephen Basaha, NPR News, Birmingham, Alabama.
2: From Washington, this is NPR News. The president of the Federal Reserve Bank of Chicago says the central bank may have to cause some economic pain in the form of higher unemployment to bring down persistently high inflation. In a speech in London today, Austin Goolsbee cites ongoing supply shocks, including higher oil prices linked to the U.S. war with Iran, as well as tariffs. His remarks run in stark contrast to those of Fed Chair Kevin Warsh, who said last week there was no need to harm labor markets to achieve its goal of lowering inflation. Last Wednesday, the Fed raised rates for the first time in more than 3 years by a quarter percentage point to around 3.9%. There's a growing silence that's rattling researchers in an era when people seem to be spending more time in front of a screen than in front of each other. NPR's Amy Held reports.
6: We are at a loss for words. An analysis of daily audio recordings over 14 years, starting in 2005, finds people spoke 338 fewer words each day on average, a 28% drop in all. The researchers who published their findings in Perspectives on Psychological Science say the word drop is wearing away at social connection. And more, says Mary Ellen McDonald, author of More Than Words, How Talking Sharpens the Mind and Shapes Our World.
7: Talking focuses our attention, improves long-term planning, helps to regulate our emotions.
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6: 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Amy Held, NPR News.
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9: 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Thank you for joining us for Fresh Air on 91.9 FM. WUOT. I'm Greg Hill. 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
10: This is Fresh Air. I'm Terry Gross. My guest Flea co-founded the multiple Grammy-winning band The Red Hot Chili Peppers in 1982. He's a songwriter and the band's bass player, known for his fast percussive grooves. They started as an L.A. punk rock band when L.A. and New York were the punk capitals. Their lead singer initially rapped more than he sang. Flea released his first solo album in early 2026 called Honora, and it's a big departure. Various styles of jazz figure into it. Flea's stepfather was a jazz musician. Flea started listening to his stepfather's music at age 7, and it changed Flea's life in ways he's still grateful for. But Flea's stepfather was also addicted to heroin and alcohol, and that made home life unpredictable and sometimes dangerous, leaving Flea afraid to go home. He spent as much time as he could on the streets and with friends, often doing things that could have had serious consequences. On his solo album, in addition to bass, Flea plays trumpet, the first instrument he learned to play. The album also reflects how Flea started studying music theory about 10 years ago. Honora includes original compositions by Flea, as well as covers of songs by George Clinton and Frank Ocean. Tom York of Radiohead sings on one track. Nick Cave sings Wichita Lineman. The arrangements feature strings, brass, and woodwinds. When I recorded this interview with Flea last spring, we talked about his childhood, his relationship with his stepfather, how wild the Chili Peppers were, and how Flea and his music have changed. He wrote a memoir in 2019 titled Acid for the Children. Flea, welcome to Fresh Air. Congratulations on the new album. So let's get to your music. I want to compare where you started from in terms of your recordings and where you are now. Mm-hmm. So let's start by listening to a brief part of the Red Hot Chili Peppers' first demo record.
11: Well, cool.
10: And this is Nevermind. You're, of course, featured on bass.

0: Wow, Terry, good call on that one.
1: Okay, well, let's compare that to Frailed from your new album, Honora.
0: Okay.
1: With you featured on trumpet and bass.

0: Yeah.
1: Okay. So what do you think the 20-year-old you would have thought of the music from your new album?
0: I would have been really happy with myself making music that I cared about, being a student of music, continuing to just love music. And when I listen back to, you know, the song Nevermind that you played from our first demo tape, and the feeling that I had making it, and the feeling that I had when it, you know, we went around with that tape, playing it for people with our cassette tape, trying to get booked into clubs, to get gigs. It's a similar feeling that I have now with the record that I just made, Honora. It's a feeling that I haven't really had since back then. And it's a feeling of, I've made this music that is really, and, you know, obviously it's a collective, you know, the Chili Peppers made the music, but we made music, and I had a feeling that we are filling a place, an empty place in the world that hasn't been filled before. We've created this thing that is ourselves purely, so it can't be anybody else. And we're filling this new place, and it's a really beautiful feeling. And that's how I feel about the music that I've made with Honora. It's the same thing. Like, I feel like I'm making music that occupies its own place in the world, and that feels good to me.
1: Does the change in music represent a change in you? You're older. You're not in your 20s. You're in your 60s.
0: Yep. Constantly, yeah. I mean, of course, even though back then, you know, when I made that music when I was 20, I think. I was 20 years old when we recorded that, 19 or 20. I was listening to, you know, ethereal jazz music all the time. I grew up with jazz music, and I was listening to jazz music back then. But of course I've changed, and thank God I've changed. I was a lunatic. You know what I mean?
1: Yeah, I know what you mean.
0: Yeah, I mean, I was a street kid, and I was, you know, emotionally and in so many ways, you know, 19 going on 10, you know? And I continue to try to grow as a human being in all the ways, you know, emotionally, spiritually, to be more considerate of my fellow human beings. I mean, in every way. So it all feeds into the music, and it all feeds into the way that I interact with other people. And I'm a different person. And, I think that this is something I think about a lot, in the way that, just like as a parent, you know, I have three kids. One's 37, the other one is 20, and the other one is 3. And I've been a different person for each one of them. You know, I've been a different kind of parent.
1: Oh, right, in a different stage of your life, because their years are far apart.
0: Yeah, super. They're all 17 years apart. And 17 years, if one is willing to, you know, feel the pain and suffering of being a human being, you're going to grow. So I'm grateful for growth, and I'm grateful for humility, and I'm grateful to be a student.
1: You started playing trumpet as a child, and then you kind of gave up trumpet more or less for the bass after the Red Hot Chili Peppers formed. Your stepfather was a jazz musician, and he played bass. Tell us about the music that he played. I know it was jazz, but what kind of jazz? What's some of the music that your father and his friends introduced you to?
0: Straight-ahead jazz, bebop, the music exemplified by Charlie Parker and Fats Navarro and Thelonious Monk. They played jazz like that. And my stepfather came into my life when I was about 7 years old, 6 or 7. And the first time that I ever saw him play with his friends in New York, his buddies came over to the house, set up in the living room, and they started throwing down. They played fast. They played furiously. They played with great tenderness. They played with great violence and physicality. And it was wild. And as
1: you describe it like it was punk rock.
0: All music is music, but it's, you know, so if I think of punk rock, right, like you take a song like Nervous Breakdown by Black Flag, and it goes, I'm about to have a nervous breakdown, my head really hurts, you know, and it's a beautiful song, I love it. And then you take a song like Cherokee best played by Clifford Brown and Max Roach, and like the bass is going, the drummers are going, and they're both very fast, very aggressive. They both have a beginning, a middle, and an end. And they are both played by people yearning with every fiber of their being to make sense of the world that they live in. But, you know, I love both, and I'm studying. But anyway, so, yes, when I was a kid and I heard them playing that jazz, it just blew my mind and changed my life forever.
1: My guest is Flea, co-founder of the Red Hot Chili Peppers. He's recorded his first solo album. There's more of the interview coming up. 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I appreciate it. I'm Terry Gross, and this is Fresh Air.
2: 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I'm Greg Hill. You normally hear me during the noon hour, during Fresh Air, giving weather updates and other little tidbits. I'm joined in the studio by Heather Haley, our staff meteorologist, climate and environment reporter, also professor here at the College of Communication and Information, and then also joined by the deputy news editor of the Appalachian Mid-South Newsroom, John Boyle.
3: Hello. I wish I had more titles now.
4: We can just start making them up for you. Right.
2: You probably have more.
4: Can tightrope? You ride a unicycle.
2: You play keyboard.
4: That one was real.
3: Okay. There we go. Yeah. We'll do score writer.
2: Have you played Flea before?
3: No, but it does make me think. I was thinking earlier. I was like, how can we connect it? And I was like, fleas itching. Well, I have an itch that you can scratch, and I think that we can. I think we scratch it a little bit. You guys have a hunger for news right there in the audience, right? Our listeners love hearing about all the things that we have to offer, not only here in Knoxville, but across the region, mm-hmm. Kentucky, Tennessee, West Virginia. I like to think we scratched that itch. Is that too big of a limb or too weak of a limb to go out on?
2: I don't think it's strong enough.
4: Yeah. I think that was great. I thought it was fabulous.
3: I appreciate that, y'all. But yeah, we have a lot going on here with the AMSN, the hub, if you will. Mm-hmm. Next Monday, a week from today, we have Calls from the Wild, which is an hour-long signal species special that I'm very excited about. It's my first hour-long special, and Jackie Sieber here at WUOT was a major contributor to that. If you guys have not heard her kudzu story, I plead with you, please go listen to it. It is so good. Jackie is so funny. She is such a good reporter, and you get a lot of scientific context out of it.
2: That's right. 865-974-5500, the number to call and make your contribution in support of the listening that you do to WUOT or online at WUOT.org. So about kudzu, and I'll ask some science questions, and maybe this neither one of you can answer. Mm-hmm. How does the climate affect the growth or not of kudzu?
4: I would honestly love to know that, since it is an invasive species in East Tennessee. I'm going to bet that our hot, humid climate makes it just exponentially thrive.
2: So probably the past couple of weeks have been just ripe.
4: Right. Well, when I'm melting on the sidewalk, the kudzu is just thriving, right?
3: It already grows a foot a day in normal conditions. So this heat is probably eating that up.
4: But literally and figuratively.
3: Literally. And all the plants underneath it.
4: Yeah.
2: Gosh. You know, when we were talking off air earlier this morning, John, of course, again, Jackie doing the story mm-hmm. about the kudzu at the Arby's down in South Knoxville. But as you listen to that story, then you begin to notice all the places that have kudzu. Mm-hmm. You drive down I-40. John, you mentioned down I-75. Yeah. You see these patches just, and it's like a waterfall. Mm-hmm. It's just coming over. And again, Jackie's story talking about how one of the few many ways we're combating kudzu of course, with the use of goats.
3: Goats and drones.
4: Do we have drones dropping goats?
3: I think that's the next step, okay, logically, yeah, in the evolution of our war on kudzu.
4: I would say gently dropping.
3: But. Gently. We'll parachute them in.
2: And I thought I had listened to the entire series, but then I was just completely thrown away by the goats having donkeys as
3: as their friends, I guess. They're right. Just emotional support animals.
2: Right. I was saying spirit animal, but that's not right.
4: But maybe it's both.
2: It could be. We're going to have to learn more about this. But right now, you're listening to 91.9 FM WUOT. It's day one of our fall drive. By the way, we are asking for 75 new sustaining members this drive. And there's a challenge to that. We unlock $5,000 when we reach that 75th new sustaining member. A great little challenge, a great little incentive. 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And the challenges that we have on the table right now, there will be many as we go through this week. Just great little, hey, come on board, do your part, join us. 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And thank you.
1: This is Fresh Air. I'm Terry Gross. Let's get back to my interview with Flea, co-founder of the Red Hot Chili Peppers. His solo album is called Honora, and it draws on strains of jazz that have influenced him. So you were born in Australia and lived there for the first 4 or 5 years of your life. Mm-hmm. When you were around 4, your family moved to New York where your father got a job. And he sounds like he was a very briefcase, follow the rules, working man, dinner the same time every night kind of guy, except for when he drank. And he loved you, but he also gave you the belt when you stepped out of line. They divorced when you were 7, and your mother wanted to live a more bohemian life. So she married your stepfather, the jazz bass player, Walter Urban Jr.
0: Yep.
1: And what was he like as a man? You describe him as sad, and he was also addicted to heroin. And he was very moody. Can you describe what it was like for you as a child to grow up with somebody whose music you loved, who introduced you to great people and great sounds, but who also could be like a scary person? He could be an irresponsible person and an inattentive parent.
0: It was difficult. I, you know, when my mother and Walter, his name, you know, Walter, when they got together, it was really exciting at first because, you know, my dad was very much by the rules and every day was kind of the same. And there were these strict, you know, codes of conduct that you did not break or you got the belt. You know what I mean? You didn't mess up. You never embarrassed yourself. You never embarrassed the family. You played by the rules. And my dad was like a very like kind of prototypical 50s responsible man. You know, you work hard, you wear your suit, and you get drunk at night. And my father was an alcoholic all of his life. But Walter, it was really fun. He was playing jazz music, you know, he dressed like a hippie, he wore dashikis, and he was like, cool, man, far out, yeah, dig this Cannonball Adderley record, you know. And it was really exciting for me as a kid. And also, like, the rules went away. Like, all of a sudden, I would get up in the morning, go out in the street, no one asked where I was going. I went and did whatever I wanted all day long. So, you know, there's a freedom in that, but also, you know, a lot of troubles in that because you're getting in trouble because there's no rules. And, you know, you kind of left to figure things out on your own. But it turned ugly with my stepfather. He was a drug abuser. He was an addict. He was an alcoholic. And he was prone to these wild fits of violence where something would set him off and he would just like start destroying the house, smashing all the windows, breaking everything, everyone like begging him to stop, you know, kids being, we'd be terrified, we'd run out in the street. You know, and it grew violent, and his violence extended to, you know, to us. Even though he never hit me or beat me, but it got bad with my mother and, you know, and with my sister. And
1: he beat both of them?
0: He did. He did.
1: Did you feel like you were supposed to be responsible and stop him? I'm not saying you should have been responsible.
0: No, that's a good question, but I don't remember really feeling that way. I mean, I think I would have done anything to stop him, but I remember just being, you know, scared, and I remember thinking that that I wanted to try to do my best, but my best was always like when he would stop to try to create this feeling of levity and love and trying to bring joy to the house. You know what I mean? By like being cute and funny or whatever I could do to try and make it better.
1: It's kind of like a performance.
0: Yeah. Mm-hmm. And I've often wondered, you know, choosing a life in, as an entertainer, that I, you know, that there's sort of this dichotomy between the two things. Like in a really healthy way, I love the art form. I pursue the art form. I want to like be great at it, lose myself in the beauty of this thing and use it as a bridge to touch people's hearts, to make the world a better place. And that's like the healthy part. But then there's this other part that is unhealthy, that is that same thing I did when I was a little kid. It was like, love me, please. You know what I mean?
1: Mm-hmm.
0: And I think that, and this is actually kind of, you know, tying that together right now, thinking about it, that all goes together, you know? And so that was difficult with my stepfather. And I you know, he was a very complicated man. He introduced me to music. But, you know, there were many times when it was scary to be in the house. I would sleep in the backyard. I would, you know, I remember coming home and it would be like there'd be cops in the yard with their guns drawn.
1: What were the neighbors complaining? Did your mother call them?
0: Yeah, I mean, yeah, it was a big neighborhood embarrassment. You know, it was like the crazy guy, you know, the crazy guy that lives on the street. I remember being out Halloween trick-or-treating and seeing, you know, being a few blocks away and going, you know, in my costume, like going to knock on someone's door to ask for candy and seeing all the kids like running home. And they're like, there's a crazy guy shooting guns out of the window, you know.

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1: The understated is that when I saw my stepfather played music, and I didn't really understand it at the time, even though I understood it in a way that's been a part of me my whole life, is that when I saw him play the bass, he played with such aggressiveness and with such intensity that I would see him get into this sort of animal state beyond thought, like this primal, just attacking this instrument, one with it, sweating, breathing, grunting, you know, playing this instrument, like completely gone in the music. And I knew that he was using all that pain and anger and fear and anxiety that had made him act like he did, using it in a really healthy way and turning it into something beautiful, transmuting all this pain and anger into something beautiful, this like metamorphosis, this alchemy, which is, you know, music's greatest gift for him and for all of us who have enjoyed so much music that is made by people expressing their pain and fear and hope, you know, in sound.
2: Is there like a particular track that stands out to you from your own work, either from the new album or from the Red Hot Chili Peppers, where you feel like you did the same thing, where you took like pain that you were feeling and turned it into beauty, whether it's like beauty expressing anger, frustration, sadness? Is there anything that really expresses that the most in your mind from your own music?
1: When we recorded the track, when I played the trumpet for the track Willow Weep For Me, I remember feeling a great deal of sadness. And when I played that song, I remember feeling that, like, let me please, you know, let me let go of this and express it into something beautiful. But I don't, you know, it's always a thing with me. Like, I mean, for the Chili Peppers shows for the last 45 years, it's like, I can't tell you how many zillions of time I get in and I'm like attacking my instrument and, you know, letting the rhythm throw me around like a rag doll on the stage, that I'm, you know, hoping for healing and hoping for letting go of pain and anger and fear.
2: Getting back to your stepfather, who was the jazz musician who was addicted to heroin and alcohol, he gave you a lot of freedom. And your mother was a little inattentive. You think that she wasn't really interested in children?
1: I think that it was, you know, she was just wrapped up in her own stuff. I mean, there were times when she showed care and interest and in ways that were really significant for me, too. Like, she knew that I loved to read, and it was always like, are you out of books? You need books. And like, we didn't have much money, but there was always money to go to the bookstore and buy new books. And, you know, and that was, you know, a huge thing for me. But, you know, most ways, from when I was 11 years old, I was a street kid. I was running wild.
2: So what were some of the advantages and disadvantages of having no boundaries, of having like complete freedom because your parents weren't setting any rules or boundaries for you? And you did things that could have really gotten you into a lot of trouble that would have reshaped your life.
1: Yeah. I mean, look, from a young age, I was, you know, stealing things, from other people, from companies, from stores. I was...
2: From your mother?
1: Yeah, from my mother. Yep. I would sneak into the, you know, her bag, steal at 5 to 20, you know, whatever she had. I was on drugs. I started getting high when I was 11. I didn't stop doing drugs until I was 30. And so, you know, I was high. And I, you know, it's a lot of, there's a lot of pitfalls out there. There's many times when I was unkind and thoughtless. And there were times when people

0: were very unkind, very thoughtless with me from, you know, other people who I was running around in the street with who also were not getting good moral guidelines or, you know, and I feel lucky in a lot of ways that I did always feel a desire to be good. I wanted to be good. I wanted to be kind. And I messed up, without doubt, but I was always trying. But there's advantages in that. One, I had to learn how to survive. I'm a survivor. I know how to survive in the street. Two, though I didn't have a strong sense of family at home, and, you know, occasionally we had love and togetherness, but it was pretty, it was fleeting, very fleeting. I looked for family with my friends that I found. Like, for instance, the Red Hot Chili Peppers, particularly me and Anthony and Hillel, we found, and Hillel, you know, we all had families. And I guess I can only speak for myself. Like, it would be bad for me to speak for someone else. That I really looked for family and the feeling of family with my friends. And in that kind of searching and trying to create a family, we had bonds, and I felt bonds that were very significant, like a blood bond. And so, like, when we started a band, there's this thing there that it's not just musicians playing notes that work together to play songs with rhythms and harmonies that we like. It's this other thing. It's this, like, you can't with us.
1: If you're just joining us, my guest is Flea, co-founder of the Red Hot Chili Peppers. After many albums with the Chili Peppers, he's recorded his first solo album called Honora. Flea grew up around addiction and violence and found freedom in family and music. 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I'm Terry Gross, and this is Fresh Air.
2: 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Fall events include autumn leaf hikes, biking, hot mineral spring soaks, and the Hot Springs Art Trail on Saturday, September 26. Details at hotspringsnc.org. And also businesses such as Goodness to Go, which is supplying WUOT staff and volunteers here with food to help us get through this first day. But a big part of it is you out there. And again, the number to call, 865-974-5500. So Heather and John, we were talking as we were getting ready for this this break, and interviews that have made sort of an impact on us. Interviews we've heard Terry Gross do, and then go.
3: Well, I immediately replied with Dolly Parton.
2: You did.
3: But I had to look up the year, and it was 2001. So Okay. Obviously that's what brought it back to me, was she, you know, brought back that interview and did a remembrance and memorial interview segment when Dolly passed. So Right. That was one of my favorites, is to hear Dolly at her best, too.
2: Wait, you should have gone first, John.
4: Well, no, because here's the thing. That one was powerful. That's recent. Mine is Mel Brooks. And I feel like it's a perfect time to mention that, because we have Young Frankenstein season coming up. Spooky season is right around the corner, even though it may not feel like it with what feels to be about 140, 150 degrees out here.
3: Yeah, we can talk about today. That forecast here in a minute. No.
2: Is it changing?
3: It is.
2: Okay, good. Well, and as we were talking about this, about, you know, these interviews that we remember, it can be hard to remember, except for Heather, and Dolly. That's a very, you know, that's an easy one to go to because it's recent, mm-hmm. right? But this program's been on for so long. Yeah. So many guests. And I tend to think of the difficult ones, you mm-hmm. know, and the ones that had, you know, you just, you know, I'm trying to think of, okay, so the Gene Simmons. Mm. That was rough. And such a hard interview, but she handled it with class. And if you're,
3: as she always does,
2: as she always right. does. And if you don't remember that one or you never heard it, I'm sure that there are archives up on the Fresh Air site, and you will agree that she handled it with class. But a program that, you know, it's music interviews. I often would, when she would preview of like a upcoming season mm-hmm. of a TV show or a movie, like, okay, I'm taking notes, you know, because I'm learning a lot of what this show is about or what's coming up. And but then, of course, the interviews with artists, musicians, authors, just a wonderful part of that program.
4: I grew up, when I turned about 16 and finally got my license and started driving, I started with shows like Car Talk and obviously Wait, Wait, Don't Tell Me. But as I got older, it's really obviously programs like Fresh Air that mm-hmm. stood out to me. And you can get news anywhere, but you can't get the depth of the conversation and get to know some of these people behind some of the most iconic works that we know of in pop culture, whether it's music, film, writers. I mean, there's just, it's endless, and she's been doing it for so long. Mm-hmm. And there are so many people that are just, like I said, up on the Mount Rushmore of icons in right. America.
2: That's amazing. That's two Car Talk references in less than a week. At our pint night that we held last week, we talked to a gentleman who remembered listening to Car Talk back in the day. What was your first public radio program? If you can remember, what kind of turned you on?
3: Honestly, I mean, I think it was really just listening to that morning news. I mean, just having that kind of play in the background. Just go, I mean, I grew up a news junkie, so my mom always had the news on. That's what we watched before school, got into the car, listened to the news. It was always news, so right. it's probably no surprise that I ended up a journalist, but it was just always listening to the news. It was always on at my house, everywhere we went.
4: I feel bad now. What an intellectual answer. My favorite program was the news. I liked Car Talk.
3: No, I mean, but it's whatever brings you there, right? And then there's that entertainment balance that's so beautiful about public radio right. that you don't get in some other formats, right. too.
2: And if you had, if you created that opportunity for yourself to be introduced, mine was, you know, it was forced on me. You know, I was a backseat, you know, kid.
3: Yeah,
2: you know,
3: that's okay, too.
2: Listen to classical music, appreciate and mm-hmm. love classical music. But for me, my first was a combination. It was the Thistle and Shamrock, Fiona Ritchie, which she no longer produces. But every once in a while, she'll produce a new holiday show. And then driving back and forth from school and college, Music from the Hearts of Space.
4: Okay. Yeah.
2: You might not think that's the one that, like, you drive and listen to that because it's night and it's dark. But there's just something. It's like a trance. You know, it's a great program. If you've never listened to any of these, you should really give them a listen. Fresh Air, a lot of people, that's their introduction, mm-hmm. is into public radio. You catch this noon hour show or maybe you moved here from another place. And, you know, I worked for a station where we aired Fresh Air at 7 p.m.
3: Yeah, you know, very station to station.
2: Right. Mm-hmm. But, you know, you're listening now because there's something about this program that mm-hmm. keeps you listening, keeps you engaged, and it's learning more than anything. That's, we're always learning as we listen to these interviews, learning more about Flea, the artist, who all we've seen is, you know, videos and, you know, he's tall and how he plays the bass. But you're kind of hearing more about who he is and what he's about. So we, Heather Haley, John Boyle, I'm Greg Hill. We're going to return. We have this last special fundraising segment for this Monday from Fresh Air. And as you listen, join Carl Kurtz from Von Ohr, Jennifer Payne from Knoxville, Robert Edmonds listening from Knoxville. Just three of many people that have gotten in touch in this hour alone of listening to WUOT. 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
1: This is Fresh Air. Let's get back to my interview with Flea, co-founder of the Red Hot Chili Peppers. His first solo album is called Honora. Describe what you were like on stage in those early years of the Chili Peppers. and how your background in gymnastics, surfing, and other sports may have figured into what you were able to do on stage.
0: Well, I think, you know, from the jump, all of us
1: literally jump.
0: Yeah, we wanted to be from that point, from the first time we stepped on stage, we were intent on being the wildest band that ever existed on this planet. And we wanted to express that in the way we dressed, the way we moved, the way we spoke. We wanted to be shocking. We wanted to cut a hole in the smoggy skies of Hollywood. We wanted to be a beam of cosmic light that came out of Ornette Coleman's saxophone. We wanted to, you know, we just wanted to be wild. And so whatever, you know, I was always a very physical person. I always played sports. I loved to dance. I love to move. I found extreme freedom in movement. And like that thing I talked about that state of enlightenment, of getting beyond thought, I often had that from physical movement. And so that was just a big part of the whole operation, you know. And for all of us, you know, for all of us. And we love movement. We love dance. We all invented our own funny dances. Just to feel free, to feel alive, to be excited. And to, you know, we're entertainers. We wanted to do the thing.
1: So one of the things you did, and this is kind of famous, the band was dressed, I think it was all the band, that what you were dressed in was just a sock over genitals.
0: Yeah, mm-hmm. Socks on is what we called it. That was something like, you know, Hillel and Anthony and I, we would do that at home, like to be funny. You know, someone would come, well, I think it may have been Anthony, like him, like walking out of his room with, you know, with just a sock. And, you know, we're all laughing and hanging out, and we all did it. And, yeah, and I remember the first time we did it, we used to play this strip club.
1: Perfect place.
0: Yeah, yeah, we played this strip club on Santa Monica Boulevard called, damn it, I wish I could remember the name of it. But anyways, we played there, and I remember one time we were playing, and we went off stage and we were getting ready to do the encore. Everyone was screaming and yelling, and Anthony, I probably said, "Sock man, sock man." And we're like, "Oh, great, great idea." And so we, you know, put on socks, stripped down, put on socks, and came out and played, and it was met warmly. And I think on that particular show, we were opening up for another band called Royd Rogers and the Whirling Butt Cherries. It was Hollywood in the early 80s. Let me tell you, people were just doing weird stuff to be weird. Like, it was really embraced. There was this underground scene. And I'm saying these things that some people might find repugnant, and that's cool. You know, I get it. But we grew up in Hollywood. We ran around on the streets in Hollywood. We were so used to, like, I lived in West Hollywood where it was nothing. Like, I would, when I was a kid, I would go walk down the street and I would see, you know, guys come. I'd be on my way to school and I'd see guys, gay leather guys, walking out of a gay club, you know, making out in the street, dressed in nothing but leather chaps and chains. Like that's where I grew up. That's where I'm from. And I embraced it all. You know what I mean? I've always embraced it all.
1: Did you do the socks thing at punk clubs too?
0: Yeah, yeah. Then it just became like a thing. Like, it was so fun, and then we did it all the time.
1: Did you ever get busted for it? Like, indecency?
0: Yeah, once in Green Bay, Wisconsin, we played a show, and I can't remember if we did socks or we went completely naked, but I'm pretty sure it was socks. Maybe a sock fell off. I don't know. But we played a show in this club. It was midwinter in Wisconsin, so snow everywhere, freezing. And we play this show, and then, like, we walk off stage, and there's the cops, and they're like, "Out to the car. You guys are arrested for indecent exposure." And it's like, okay. And we walk out, and, you know, they're kind of like, put us in single file, and we're walking to the cop car. But me and Anthony look at each other, and one of us is like, "Let's make a break for it." And we see this, like, the club was kind of removed, like, you know, on the outskirts of town, and we see these woods, and we just bolt. And it's a midwinter and snow, and we are wearing nothing. but socks. You know, they make us walk out there in our socks in the freezing cold, and we just bolt out the middle of the night. It's like midnight into these woods, naked, and we just run, and we get away. And we run, and we're like running for a while. We're like freezing, but we're like laughing and hysterically. You know, we just played a gig. We run away from the cops. It's like these times when you're like, oh, my God, I'm so happy in this moment. Like a few times I remember that like consciously in my life. Another time was like hitchhiking in the pouring rain in the UK once at like 3 a.m. all alone and feeling, I will never be this happy again in my life. Like, look at me. I am living right now. But anyways, it felt like that. And then we run out to the street. We see this car going by with these kids like our age who had been to the show, and they give us a ride. They take us to their house, and we hang out and have a party with these people. And, you know, those were the days.
1: Two of your bandmates, you know, Anthony Kiedis and Hillel, the guitarist, they both had really serious drug problems that caused long absences from the band. That caused a lot of distress within the band. And Hillel died of an overdose in 1988 at the age of 26. It was a real tragedy in terms of your friendship and the music. Knowing his family, because they helped you when you felt very uncomfortable at your own home. What position were you in with two essential bandmates having such serious addiction problems, who you were so close to as friends, like you were each other's family for so long? Did you feel helpless? Did you feel like there was anything you could do to save their lives and to also hold the band together?
0: It's difficult, you know. My age and my level of experience and the fact that I did drugs too. Like, it wasn't like I could, you know, occasionally I would maybe try to like take this sort of authoritative, self-righteous role. Like, what are you guys doing drugs for? You know, and I'd go do it too. I was just never strung out. I never became an addict, but I did plenty of drugs myself. But mostly sadness. It was just like the thing is like with the drug addiction, it was more like I might have been selfish. Like, look, I'm just not getting what I want. I'm not getting these guys to come to rehearsal. I want the band to be really good. I want to make a great album, and they're crapping out on me right now, and I'd be pissed. But I wish I would have had the knowledge and the self-awareness to have acted in a more constructive way. You know, obviously, particularly with Hillel, who died and so young. And he was a beautiful, creative human being. But I didn't know how. I didn't know how. I remember the last time I ever laid eyes on him, we had had a rehearsal that day, and he called in sick, couldn't come. And then I went out to eat that night and saw him at the restaurant, high as a kite, completely, you know, not physically ill. I mean, maybe he was sick because he hadn't gotten dope, I don't know. But I was angry at him. You know, I saw him and I was like, hey, you know, but I was mad. I was like, dude, we had rehearsal. You didn't show up. And so here I am. The last time I got to see someone I loved, someone who asked me to start playing bass, someone who I expressed my love for deeply and vice versa, someone who gave me gifts of paintings that he made and love and poetry. He was an artist and always was there for me in that way. And the last time I see him, I was mad at him, you know, instead of like being, I love you so much, like, please don't leave me, you know. And I wish that I would have known more to be there to help.
1: How did you survive heroin? And was seeing what happened to your father and then seeing what happened to Hillel part of how you survived? Like wanting to not let that happen to you?
0: For sure. You know, like Hillel
1: I said father
0: dying.
1: And I meant stepfather.
0: My stepdad, that's okay.
1: Yeah.
0: Yeah, but my father was an alcoholic as well. So it was that same, you know, addiction, like you're gonna drink to be okay, you know. Different but the same. I think for me, what stopped me from being a heroin addict, and I don't know, maybe it's just like my makeup, I don't know, but I always felt guided by things that were so beautiful to me. The sound of John Coltrane playing his saxophone. The way that Somerset Maugham's words flow off the page. These things, you know, the way that Kareem Abdul-Jabbar shot a skyhook. These things are so beautiful. And when I would do heroin, and I did it a lot, and I loved it, don't get me wrong. And I could have easily been an addict. But when I would wake up the day after doing hard drugs and I would feel my energy diminished, I would feel low, I would feel like I'm not as available for myself, I couldn't do the things that I loved. I couldn't, like, they would be diminished. And it just became clear to me that, like, look, I love these things. I don't want stuff to stop me from these things. And really, that was like, and since I was a little boy, I always felt that in different ways, like there's this light and it's there and it's for me and I can follow it, you know. And granted, you know, many times I got away from that and I, you know, suffered for it. But I think that's how, if that makes sense.
1: Flea, it's been great talking with you. Thank you so much for coming on the show. I really appreciate it.
0: Yeah, Terry, thank you. I hope it's good for you, good for us, for the show, and thank you for having me.
1: It's been my pleasure. My interview with Flea was recorded in April 2026, after the release of his solo album called Honora. In interviews like this, I like to find the connections between the performer's music and the experiences that help shape their sensibility. In this conversation, Flea talks about discovering jazz as a child, finding family with his bandmates, losing his friend Hillel, and learning to turn pain and fear into music. In a crowded media landscape built for clips, your support makes it possible for us to have the time for conversations that go deeper. If you find that interesting or valuable, please make a contribution today. I'm Terry Gross. Thank you. This is Fresh Air.
2: 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We have, I'm Greg Hill, by the way, along with Heather Haley and John Boyle from the Appalachian Mid-South Newsroom. And we have just a couple of minutes before we get to news headlines from NPR News, and then, of course, a special edition of our afternoon concert program with Matthew Motley. And as we've said, Heather, a number of people have gotten in touch in just this last half hour and made a contribution for Fresh Air and the listening that they do to WUOT.
3: Yeah, and thank you guys for joining us and for donating. We had Harry Boston from Knoxville, Jim, a listener from Knoxville, who is grateful for WUOT always being there. And I always love these memorials. They're so sweet. Annie and Matt says that they're giving in memory of Lila Brown, mom who taught the sister and the child, both children, I guess, the value of reading good books. So I wasn't sure if that came from Annie or Matt, but there you go. That's obviously a great example when you are reading and sharing and getting that message out there. So we really appreciate you guys calling in and donating, supporting us.
2: Great. 865-974-5500. A reminder, a couple of challenges and matches on the table to encourage you to get in touch and make your contribution of support. We have the Monday afternoon match, and this is a dollar-for-dollar match up to $2,000. And we're already 83% of the way toward the goal of that. Thank you to the listeners from Maryville for making that match possible. We have the 100 donor challenge, which is after we hear from 100 donors, we get an extra $1,000 from our friends Mike and Keith. We're 77% of the way toward that. Just 23 more donors needed for that. And then still a little ways to go. And this is for the entire membership drive. We're looking to hear from 75 new sustaining members. And when we do, that'll unlock a $5,000 contribution from some friends of ours. And we got a little bit ways to go with that. Our goal for this drive is $125,000. We are well on our way, but we haven't heard from you. So John Boyle, again, for folks who don't recognize the name, we've heard the voice, deputy news editor with the Appalachian Mid-South Newsroom. And you're coming in with us, going to pitch with us. But we have, again, something special coming up next Monday.
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2: It is great.
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4: 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This is the epicenter of it. 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We'd love to hear from you. And again, Signal Species Special, noon, Monday, September 28th. 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
5: Live from NPR News, I'm Lakshmi Singh. Paramount appears to have resolved an antitrust lawsuit that threatened to block its takeover of Warner Brothers Discovery. A person with knowledge of the arrangement tells NPR Paramount's owners made a series of concessions to a coalition of 12 Democratic state attorneys general. The agreement requires Paramount to operate Warner Brothers Studios and Paramount Pictures separately for the time being. Together, they'll release at least 30 films a year or risk financial penalty. Also under the deal, Paramount, which is run by Trump-allied Ellison family, will create a board intended to insulate CNN from corporate intervention. This is CNN, MS Now, and Politico sue to force the administration to restore White House credentials after President Trump banned them over their unfavorable coverage of them. Vice President J.D. Vance says he takes issue with describing Trump's action as a ban.
6: If you're going to engage in what is effectively far-left propaganda, why would a Republican White House give you special access?
5: Vance speaking with reporters from Joint Base Andrews before departing for North Carolina. President Trump says the 250-foot arch he wants built near Arlington National Cemetery will also serve as a complex for the U.S. military. NPR's Frank Ordonez reports it will have drones and sniper positions.
7: Mark Kansian from the Center for Strategic and International Studies says the president appears to be using the same national security rationale he made for his ballroom complex. But he says the considerations are not the same for the arch and the White House, where there is a bunker.
8: The difference is that the bunker reflects a widely accepted need to protect the president. It's bipartisan. There already was a bunker. This would be more elaborate. There doesn't seem to be any need. There certainly hasn't been any need articulated beforehand about why this facility would need drones and snipers.
7: And he notes that Joint Base Meyer-Henderson Hall is just a mile away. Franco Ordonez, NPR News.
5: World leaders are gathering at the United Nations this week in New York. President Trump will be among the first speakers tomorrow morning. More from NPR's Michelle Kellerman.
9: This is the last General Assembly for Secretary General Antonio Guterres, who has raised concerns about a fragmented world. He's pushing for a ceasefire in Russia's war against Ukraine and de-escalation in the Persian Gulf. The leaders of Brazil, Kenya, Canada, and the European Union echo that, writing in a joint op-ed in the Financial Times. times, calling for cooperation over fragmentation. Climate change and AI are expected to be major themes, though last year President Trump called climate change a hoax. In addition to his speech, he's expected to meet Ukraine's president and Venezuela's interim leader, who took over after the U.S. ousted Nicolas Maduro. Michelle Kellerman, NPR News, New York.
10: This is NPR News. Presley Gerber, son of celebrity model Cindy Crawford and businessman Randy Gerber, has died at the age of 27. In his career, Presley Gerber followed in his mother's footsteps. He began modeling as a teenager for companies such as Calvin Klein and Dolce & Gabbana. Gerber died at a rehab facility in Los Angeles, according to the County of Los Angeles Medical Examiner's website. No cause of death was listed. A new poll from NPR and Ipsos finds some people are using artificial intelligence to explore spirituality. Here's NPR's Jason DeRose.
11: The poll found that 11% of AI users say they've sought spiritual guidance from artificial intelligence, while 13% say they've used the technology to generate prayers. 15% say they've used it to study scripture. Mallory Newell is with the polling firm Ipsos. She says using AI for curiosity
12: is still very mainstream, even curiosity about morality or faith. But outsourcing your faith to AI, certainly not mainstream.
11: The NPR Ipsos poll found that among those who've used AI, 16% say they've turned to the technology as a discussion partner for moral and ethical questions. Jason DeRose, NPR News.
10: The Nike-owned company Converse says it has pulled a social media ad that critics said featured imagery that evoked the Ku Klux Klan and lynching. The Boston-based sneaker company has apologized, however, continues to face questions over its ad vetting practices. It's NPR News.
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14: In a time when Americans seem so divided, one issue might be uniting them: data centers. Julie Briskman has been at the forefront of the fight in Loudoun County, Virginia, which has more than 250 of them.
15: I get calls from Delaware, from Ohio, Texas, about what do we do? 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
14: I'm Juana Summers, how data center backlash is reshaping American politics on All Things Considered from NPR News.
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today on the afternoon concert. Borrowed brass and rose-colored lenses, homages and excerpts from Korngold and Strauss, and in the final hour, poems, daydreams, and dances from Nikolai Rimsky-Korsakov, Nikolai Metner, and Alexander Scriabin. 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

0: Hello and welcome to the afternoon concert. I'm Matthew Motley, and I hope you had a lovely weekend. We're having a lovely day. I'm having a great day, and I'm joined today by John Knowles because it's our fall membership drive. Thanks, John.
1: It's an odd pairing, isn't it? You and I are here on the afternoon concert, but boy, is it lovely, and it's so great to be joining you this afternoon, Matthew Motley.
0: What makes it odd to you?
1: Well, because you and I are we're typically passing each other.
0: Yes, as two ships in the night.
1: Like I'm usually seeing you out in the parking lot, mm-hmm. pulling in on two wheels, trying to steal people's parking spaces outside of our studios, mm-hmm. and just a hi hello. Like, occasionally I'll catch you out at several of our events, mm-hmm. but this is an oddity. So it's very nice to be sitting here in the studio with you on day one of our pledge drive. And by the way, boy, have the WUOT supporters really turned out so far. We're so grateful for all of your support, and we would love to continue to hear from those who may not have already been in touch. 865-974-5500 or online at WUOT.org.
0: Yeah. I mean it's been fantastic, just like you've said. So many people we've been out tabling. We had a pint night last week. I was at the KSO concerts. It's been so lovely just to hear from folks too.
1: Sorry about
0: public
1: that.
0: Radio means.
1: Yeah, that's public radio people messaging us now. Yeah. This is real time. Yeah.
0: But I mean, just hearing from people to whom public radio means so much, because it means so much to all of us. It's this. And so here's another opportunity for you to show what it means to you. 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
1: You know, one of the things that makes both you and Dotson both, and all of the classical programming that we hear, all the music programming here, different is that all the music is personally selected. And I find that so special. There's a human being behind the microphone. There's no algorithm. There's no shuffle button. There's no AI robot deciding that, hey, you once listened to Sergei Rachmaninoff, so that's now your permanent personality, yeah. and you're choosing what goes along with our particular day. Not only are you choosing beautiful music, but you're educating us on the classics, and there's something very special about that. And in my mind, the gift of passing that along to future generations as well is so important. And that's what you're doing when you support WUOT. You're giving us the power to pass this lovely piece of art to future generations. So help us do that right now. 865-974-5500.
0: Speaking about sort of the intergenerationality there, big word. Perfect segue to our first piece. This is a selection from Marcel Beach. It's a set of variations on a theme of Scarlatti, so it's quite a bit of time between Scarlatti, this Baroque composer, and Marcel Beach, who's sort of 20th century or late Romantic. We'll hear four variations on a theme of Domenico Scarlatti. So, for trumpet and piano, we'll hear trumpeter Håkon Hardenbeier and pianist Roland Pontinen.

0: trumpeter Håkon Hardenbeyer with pianist Roland Ponsonen performing Marcel Beach's four variations on a theme of Domenico Scarlatti. We'll hear some more trumpet music a little bit later in the hour, sort of a brass-forward first hour of this program, getting this fall membership drive for the afternoon concert off to start with some fanfare.
1: I like that, brass-forward, I like it. I was just thinking about wine, I was thinking fruit-forward, but you turned it into a... Yeah, you turned it into a musical piece.
0: You're detecting notes, for sure. Notes
1: there we go. Yeah. I wish I had a little rim shot here, so okay. we can just keep it going. So 865-974-5500. Hey, Matthew, we have a match that's still on the table. It's almost out, actually. You can make a dollar for any donation, by the way, where there's a dollar for dollar match on the table offered by some wonderful listeners from Maryville out in Blount County. We're 94% to that match at this point. Another $104 needed to reach that match. So if you called right now and gave $100, it automatically becomes $200 just like that. Super easy. Help us right now. 865-974-5500.
0: Yeah. I like to check things off my list. That was something I was talking to Melanie about this morning, where I sound very calm and laid back, but I really love to make a list and a to-do list and check things off. And like, that's sort of day one of the drive. Just if you're like me and you just want to get something done, you're listening, you're not sure if you'll have time later in the week, but you have time right now to support something that matters to you. Public radio, we all love it. Maybe check that item off your list. The number to call, 865-974-5500.
1: And hey, our dear friends, Mike and Kim, you guys are awesome, by the way. Love you. Also gave us a 100 donor challenge during this time. We only need 19 donors to reach that goal. And what happens when we hit those 100 donors? We get another $1,000. So there's so much on the table right now. We're 81% of our goal there. So get in touch right now during the afternoon concert. Let's get those 19 donors needed to reach that challenge from Mike and Kim and give us an extra $1,000. Pretty easy to do right now. 865-974-5500. WUOT.org is an easy way to do it as well. Just get in touch. Super easy.
0: Yeah. We'll continue with some music from Felix Mendelssohn by way of Vern Reynolds. I love this piece of music. It's, I love the original quintet. It's Felix Mendelssohn's first string quartet in E-flat. It's a very jovial piece. But it just, this particular arrangement is spectacular. It's a lot of fun to play. If you happen to have a brass quintet and you want to read this music, you should. It's really good. We'll hear just the first two movements of Felix Mendelssohn's String Quartet No. 1 in E-flat major, opus number 12, arranged for brass quintet by Vern Reynolds and performed here by the Center City Brass Quintet.

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0: Felix Mendelssohn's String Quartet No. 1 in E-flat Major, Opus No. 12. We hear the first two movements arranged for brass quintet by Vern Reynolds and performed there by the Center City Brass Quintet.
1: That brass quintet I keep there at the house, I'm gonna have them tonight.
0: Mm-hmm. Yeah. Everyone has one.
1: Bring that out. And mm-hmm. That's beautiful. And thank you for sharing that. You know, we were talking earlier when we came onto the program about, you know, algorithms and streaming services and how this program, the afternoon concert, is personally curated for you, the listeners. One thing that streaming services do really well, Matthew, is they learn our patterns and they know what we like. One thing that I like about you and Dotson is we don't have to rely on an algorithm to tell us what we like. You know, you're able to give us something that maybe we didn't know that we liked, you know, maybe something that we've never heard before. Maybe it's a composer you never heard. Maybe it's a beautiful piece or wonderful work that you've never heard before, that you hear it for the first time on WUOT and it draws you to that and maybe brings you into a whole different realm of classical music, you know, and that's very special. And it's a rarity in radio anywhere. Dotson and I were talking this morning about how so many radio stations across the country, both public and commercial, rely on those algorithms and listener data to air what they want you to hear. And that's something that we don't do here. We curate these programs specifically for you. And it's your support that continues to help drive that. So these moments that you're hearing from Matthew, from Melanie Dotson, from all of our friends, Music Through the Night, Improvisations, our great jazz programming, they're not generated from your learning history. 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And it's very special. And we need your help to help us keep that going. And as we talked about earlier, passing that on to the next generation, 865-974-5500 or online at WUOT.org.
0: Absolutely. Thank you for saying that, very kind words. But also, I think that's just like you're saying, it's across all of our programming. I like to talk about like how all our shows sound like their hosts. The music shows, I can listen to something and say like, yeah, that's such a Melanie pick. I'll be listening to something, I'm like, that's beautiful. I didn't know what it was. And I'm like, that's also so up Melanie's lane. And also just like the news, sort of like it's local journalism, which is getting increasingly hard to come by these days. And so it's just increasingly, it's always so valuable, but it's especially valuable in like this climate we're in.
1: Yeah, you know, one thing special about the news department is that we cover, depending on the day, but traditionally our signal will encompass a 21 county service area. And there's a lot of news deserts out there, especially in rural East Tennessee and Annapolis.

0: Appalachia. We were hearing from John Boyle earlier about the Appalachian Mid-South Newsroom. And these are the things we're able to bring to you thanks to your donation. Otherwise, there, you know, there's critical stories in some of these outlying counties. You know, Scott County, Fentress County, Hamblin County, Jefferson County. There's stories out there that might not otherwise be picked up if it weren't for the local journalism that you're supporting here in WUOT today.
1: 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How about some more music, John?
0: I'm ready for it. I'm all about it.
1: Perfect. We're going to continue, as promised, with some more trumpet music. We'll hear a popular piece, Joseph Haydn's Trumpet Concerto. Not so popular when it first debuted. It kind of...
0: Really?
1: Not that people didn't like it. It just sort of fell out of fashion. It was bad timing. It was commissioned for a new kind of trumpet. It was not the keyed trumpet like we know it, sort of an intermediary instrument between the piston trumpet. And the only person who could play it was kind of the inventor of that instrument and the guy who commissioned it. And concertos or brass concertos were a little bit falling out of fashion. So we forgot about it for a little bit, and then it got very popular when it came back. So
0: needed to age just a little bit.
1: Yes,
0: right?
1: Yes. It's the Back to the Future. Like, your kids will love this. I certainly love it. We'll hear Haydn's Trumpet Concerto, performed here by trumpeter Maurice André and the Bamberg Symphony, led by Theodor Guschelbauer.

0: Joseph Haydn's Trumpet Concerto in E flat major, performed there by Maurice André.
1: Pull it together, Motley.
0: I'm so normal right now. Everyone's saying it. Performed there by the Bamberg Symphony, led by Theodor Kuschelbauer. You're listening to the afternoon concert. It's gotten even better in here. I'm joined by not only John Knowles, but also Gwen. Welcome.
2: Hi, thank you.
1: We weren't having laughs the break. That's why Matthew was a little little off his typical game. So we're here for our day one of our pledge drive, 865-974-5500, the number to call. Great news. We pitched it our last break to get that match taken care of. And thank you to those who helped us take care of that. What was that? That was the dollar-for-dollar match up to $2,000. Yeah, so thank you very much for that. Some listeners from Maryville offered that. We're still needing 16 donors to reach our 100-donor challenge for right now for Mike and Kim. We're now 84% on the way to that goal. Once we hit that number, another $1,000 will be added to our grand total. And by the way, our drive goal this fall, is $125,000. We can do it. Yeah, we're about 19% of the way there so far, so looking good on day one.
0: Yeah, it's looking great.
2: You guys are awesome.
0: We'd also like to thank the following sponsor for providing food today for our fall membership drive, Goodness to Go. Thank you for doing that.
1: There was a lot of goodness out there, by
0: the way.
1: There
0: was so much.
1: Some delicious goodness. Thank you guys for supporting public radio. And when we name these sponsors, be it through our underwriting or through our food sponsors, we encourage you to check these sponsors out, because these are folks who are also keeping public radio live in our community. And that's very special, and we're very grateful for their support always. Hey, Matt, I was thinking earlier about we were talking about streaming services and stuff like that. One other thing that kind of crossed my mind, and one thing I really like about public radio, is that there's not a premium version of the afternoon concert, right? There's not afternoon concert plus.
0: No.
1: You know, you're not playing three movements and coming on the air and saying, hey, listen, if you want to hear the rest of this, then, give me your $10 subscription fee. This is a service that's available to everyone in the public, no matter how much you give at any time. Mm-hmm. And that's special. And there may be folks out there who are not in a position to give. Our economy, you've heard it in all of our news programming, inflation and gas prices. What sets us apart is that we're not requiring you to come today and give us $100 to keep this programming on the air. But maybe you're in a position where you can maybe give just a touch more for those who can't give to help keep us on the air, to keep the afternoon concert on the air. And we're not offering any kind of premium service like Netflix or any of these streaming services that, by the way, I have and love. This is a service for you, the public, but it's Absolutely. 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And yes. So we need your help to keep it going. 865-974-5500. Whether it's $5, $50, $500, whatever it may be, your contribution matters and keeps this service on the air.
0: Absolutely. I say it all the time. It's a community endeavor. That's why I love membership drive so much, is because it's just so tangible that we're all pulling in the same direction. We're all here for this thing that we love, and we're here to support it. 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Or go online to WUOT.org. We have a wonderful green donate button. Yeah, we'll hear some more brass. We have time for more brass, I've declared just now. We'll hear a selection for French horn, composed by James Negus and performed by James Negus through the power of multitracking. We'll hear Halcyon.

0: Halcyon, a work for horn ensemble performed there by James Nagus, its composer. You're listening to the afternoon concert here on WUOT. Thanks for doing that, and thanks to all of you that we've heard from so far. We're in the midst of our fall membership drive, and it's been so good already. We're just not even a full day in, and it's been nothing short of spectacular. I'm joined in the studio by two spectacular folk, Gwyn and John.
1: Yeah.
2: Hi.
1: One spectacular, two spectacular folks on the other side of the microphone. Thank you guys for all you do. Gwyneth has been instrumental in getting our social media channels. I don't even know what to call them because I don't do social media, but it's been a huge hit. I do know this because anytime I'm out in the community, people are oftentimes telling me about what they're seeing on social media for WUOT, and it's making a huge difference. And by the way, you can check us out on Instagram, Facebook, and X at WUOTFM. And if you see all the great content, Gwyneth is the one that's behind all of that. She's doing a remarkable job. 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So thank you, Gwyneth, for what you do. 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
2: Absolutely. I mean, that's probably one of my favorite things about my work that I get to do is finding a way to continue to bring the stories that our talented, you know, music department and news department folks work on every day.
0: Yeah. More on that later. It's 2:01.
3: Live from NPR News, I'm Lakshmi Singh. CNN, Politico, and MS Now, formerly MSNBC, are suing to immediately regain access to the White House grounds after they were banned over their unfavorable coverage of the president. And the White House television pool, through which media outlets combine resources to give the public access to White House events or the president's remarks, will not cover President Trump today. Fox News is also backing the pool's decision. President Trump had accused the media organizations of continuously reporting fake news on social media last week. Trump threatened similar action against other media outlets. The president plans to meet with New York City Mayor Zoran Mamdani later today ahead of Trump's speech this week at the United Nations. NPR's Brian Mann reports this will be the third meeting between the two men since Mamdani's election last year.
4: On paper, Trump, a MAGA Republican, and Mamdani, a Democratic Socialist, are political opposites, and at times they've criticized each other fiercely. But both have deep political and cultural roots in New York City, and their past encounters at the White House were seen as surprisingly cordial. According to Mamdani's office, today's planned meeting will happen at Gracie Mansion, the mayor's official residence in Manhattan. In a statement, city officials said the meeting will focus on issues affecting New York City and New Yorkers. In the past, the men have talked about housing and transportation projects. Mamdani has also hosted meetings with mayors from around the world ahead of the UN gathering, and he's meeting today with the president of Brazil. Brian Mann, NPR News, New York.
3: Customers who use heating oil could pay sharply higher costs for it this winter. More from NPR's Windsor Johnston.
5: The fallout from higher oil prices won't end at the gas pump. Mark Wolf is the head of the National Energy Assistance Directors Association. He says people who depend on heating oil will really feel it when the cold weather arrives.
6: They're getting hit twice because they're already paying more for gasoline, and now their home's heating oil has gone up more than 50% since the start of the war. Last year, it paid about $1,750. This year, it could go as high as $3,000.
5: That could be especially difficult for people on fixed incomes. Wolf says the Trump administration has not increased energy assistance and argues that pulling back from clean energy programs leaves families more vulnerable to volatile fuel prices. Windsor Johnston, NPR News.
3: The federal agency in charge of air traffic control is enlisting AI to help manage the nation's airspace. More from NPR's Joel Rose.
7: We have heard it could come as soon as today. That is according to a government official and an airline industry executive who were not authorized to talk publicly about this plan. They said the rollout will start just in the Washington, D.C. area before gradually expanding to the rest of the country. The trade group that represents the big airlines seems thrilled to see the FAA finally moving to modernize the nation's airspace, which many people say is an important goal.
3: NPR's Joel Rose reporting. You're listening to NPR News. Paramount's owners have made a series of concessions to a coalition of 12 Democratic state attorneys general to resolve a lawsuit that endangered the media company's $111 billion takeover bid of its larger Hollywood rival, Warner Brothers Discovery. That, according to a person with knowledge of the arrangement. The agreement will bind Paramount to operate Warner Brothers Studios and Paramount Pictures separately, at least for now. Together, they will release at least 30 films a year or risk financial penalty. The deal will also create a board intended to insulate CNN from corporate intervention, a demand from several of the attorneys general. Fat Bear Week is here. The annual event is such a big deal. Smithsonian Magazine has featured it as the wildest reality show in Alaska.
8: Oh, they're big. They're bulky. And they're ready for the spotlight.
3: Alaska Public Media's Ava White says starting tomorrow, Alaska's Katmai National Park and Preserve will host the online contest, much like March Madness, to crown the chunkiest brown bear of all.
9: The Katmai National Park bears are global celebrities, and Fat Bear Week is about celebrating how plump the animals get from feasting on massive sockeye salmon runs. On Tuesday, 16 rotund rivals will square off in a bracket-style competition for the title of fattest bear. Sarah Bruce is a park ranger at Katmai.
10: There is no such thing as too fat of a bear. The fatter a bear is, the healthier that bear is.
9: The 16 heavyset hopefuls will face off in the competition, which opens for online voting at fatbearweek.org Tuesday and runs through September 29th.
3: It's NPR.
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12: In a time when Americans seem so divided, one issue might be uniting them: data centers. Julie Briskman has been at the forefront of the fight in Loudoun County, Virginia, which has more than 250 of them.
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0: 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I'm your host, Matthew Motley. Thanks for tuning in, choosing to spend a bit of your afternoon with me. Thank you also to Gwen for choosing to spend a bit of your afternoon with me. It's our fall membership drive, and we've heard from so many of you. Thank you so much for getting in touch to support your public radio station. But we'd love to hear from more. We have some challenges in effect. We have a challenge for the entire drive, a goal of 75 new sustaining members. So we're 4% of the way to that goal. If you'd like to get in touch. And what is a sustaining membership? I'm asking rhetorically. It's just a different way of giving. It's a set amount that comes out every month, and that just helps us plan a little bit more, helps you plan. And it's also just sort of good. It's a good feeling to be giving to public radio throughout the year.
2: You have so many other subscriptions that you do every month, right? Sure. And you really, when you think about it, it's really nice because instead of giving to another outlet, like, you know, one of the other ones that you have a subscription to potentially, you can give to a community-run station.
0: Mm-hmm. And as I loved what John was talking about the last hour, which is just that there's no sort of barrier to entry for public radio. 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None of our programming is hidden behind something. It's the afternoon concert is the afternoon concert is the afternoon concert, and it's here for everyone because it's a community institution. 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We'll kick off this hour of the program with music of Richard Strauss, some waltzes drawn from his Der Rosenkavalier. We'll hear the first waltz sequence performed here by the Leipzig Gewandhaus Orchestra under the baton of Herbert Blumstedt.

0: waltzes from Richard Strauss's Der Rosen Cavalier, performed there by Herbert Bromstedt and the Leipzig Gewandhaus Orchestra. You're listening to the afternoon concert here on WUOT. We're in the first day of our fall membership drive, and I'm joined in the studio by Gwen as well as Aram Demersion of the Knoxville Symphony Orchestra. Hello, Aram.
1: Hi, Matthew. Hi, Gwen.
2: Hi.
0: It's always a pleasure to have you in here. Usually it's for an interview, and I don't know if I've told you this. You're such a lovely like interviewee. You require such like little prompting to sort of like go off on like these beautiful tangents about like what's on the concert. And it's such a delight.
1: Well, I'm flattered, and I'm flattered that you're saying that in particular, because for people listening, what Matthew is leaving out is I tend to sometimes even just grab the steering wheel and railroad the interview when I think of a question that I want to ask somebody else that's involved in the conversation. So it's you know, very deft editing on the good folks here at WUOT that makes it all seem more fluid than it is when we're in studio.
0: I love an interactive interview. That's the thing where it's, it's just like that's it. It feels more like a conversation because it was one, you know.
2: Absolutely. I was also going to let you know too. I meant to bring it up earlier, but the other night I was walking through downtown and I went up through Market Square and I noticed there were all these chairs out, like all these fold-out chairs and everything. And I was like, oh my gosh, there's like a ton of people out here right now. What's going on? And I looked up and I saw you on the amphitheater performing with KSO, and I actually got to like sit and listen to like the outdoor symphony for a little bit, and it was so lovely. It was just such a great evening, and it was so fun being with a bunch of other people in the community in such an impromptu way. And I'm bringing this up now because it really reminds me of kind of the work that we do here, you know?
0: Yeah.
2: This is also kind of an impromptu community meeting in a way of sorts, and... Yeah, it just was one of those things where I'm like, oh my gosh, I've just loved that, you know, I get to come into work every day and have experiences like this. And then, you know, I'm grateful that we get to support, we have this partnership with you all to continue to provide those amazing, impactful community experiences. Well, but yeah, that was a gorgeous symphony. Thank you.
1: Thank you very much. Yeah, that was our symphony on the square. And I mean, for us at the Knoxville Symphony, we like to talk about how 70% of what we do is outside of the concert hall, and 70% within that is entirely for free. And so much of, well, I mean, in a way, accessing what all of you do here at WUOT is entirely free to anybody that has access to a radio and has a dial. But, you know, as we all know, nothing in this world comes entirely free. And just like at the symphony, we're able to present free events to thousands upon thousands all across East Tennessee of all ages, thanks to the generosity and support of sponsors and benefactors and donors. Great institutions like WUOT need the exact same thing to continue to serve this community over the airwaves the way you do.
0: Absolutely. Mm-hmm. If you'd like to be part of that support of public radio, get in touch. We have wonderful phone volunteers standing by. The number to call, 865-974-5500. 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And I love that, like sort of these ways that you bring the concert hall, the KSO very specifically, we have the KSO program. But also I think I certainly feel doing the program is sort of a connection to the community, where it's also, I hope listeners kind of know that, like, you know, there's, even if you're listening alone, you're listening with your whole community when you're tuning in. It's something that's bigger than each individual, and that's a really special thing. I feel it every day, and I hope many of you do as well. That number to call again, 865-974-5500. Go online to WUOT.org. We have some more music. That's what we do here. This is a fairly recent recording. I want to say it came out a month or two ago from Maria Dueñas, who's a Spanish violinist. Wonderful. This is from an album, sort of an homage to Jascha Heifetz, which is, so some of those iconic recordings from Heifetz are the pieces. So I really like the Karngold Violin Concerto, and so we're going to hear a couple movements from that now. We'll say the first two, Maria Dueñas with the Simón Bolívar Symphony Orchestra of Venezuela under the baton of Gustavo Dudamel, performing Eric Karngold's Violin Concerto in D major, opus number 35.

National Weather Service in Morristown has issued a severe thunderstorm warning for southwestern Morgan County until 3:15 p.m. Eastern Daylight Time. At 2:26 p.m. Eastern Daylight Time, a severe thunderstorm was located 7 miles west of Wartburg, moving southeast at 10 miles per hour. Hazard, 60 miles per hour wind gusts and penny-size hail. Source, radar indicated. Impact, expects damage to roofs, siding, and trees. Locations impacted include Wartburg and Frozen Head State Park. For your protection, move to an interior room on the lowest floor of a building. Torrential rainfall is occurring with this storm and may lead to flash flooding. Do not drive your vehicle through flooded roadways.

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0: violinist Maria Dueñas, joined by the Simón Bolívar Symphony Orchestra of Venezuela, under the baton of Gustavo Dudamel. We heard the first two movements of Eric Karngold's Violin Concerto in D Major, Opus number 35. I love that piece. And Aram reminded me, I actually, sometimes things are planned. This time it was not planned. That is on this season, you'll have the KSO.
1: Yep. And in February on our Max Carr Masterworks series, we'll be playing the Korngold Violin Concerto with violinist Bella Hristova returning to play with the KSO on a Valentine's Week program that also features Wagner's Prelude and Liebestod from Tristan and Isolde and selections from Tchaikovsky's Swan Lake.
0: Yeah, some good romantic music there.
1: just a little bit. A little bit of ice cream to go with your chocolate cake on that program.
0: Absolutely. I'm joined by Aram, not just because it's fun to have him in, but because it's our fall membership drive, though it is very fun. It's our fall membership drive here at WUOT. We've heard from so many listeners already. Gwen is also in the studio with me. I believe we have some people to thank.
2: Yes, we do. I just wanted to take a quick second on behalf of all of us here at WUOT to thank John and Janet Reed, Robert and Karen Levy, and Michael Price and Mary for joining us as new sustaining members of our for our membership drive this year. Thank you guys so much. We appreciate it.
0: Yeah. If you'd like to be like those wonderful supporters we've already heard from, you can call 865-974-5500 or go online, wuot.org, to donate and support this NPR station, your local public radio station. And so, I like it. I like it.
2: I like WUOT. Like?
0: Yeah.
2: You know,
1: we've been talking a little bit this hour about sort of mission overlap, mission parallels.
0: Yeah.
1: Between the Knoxville Symphony Orchestra and WUOT. And I was just thinking, Matthew, as you were talking before the Korngold, before we began to hear the Korngold, one of the things that we talk about all the time at the symphony is really bringing the music to the people, not just sitting in the concert hall and waiting for people to come to us. And that is everything that WUOT does. You really do bring the music to the people, and you bring the KSO's music to the people as well. I mean, there are a number of people in the communities that the KSO serves who, for one reason or another, want to come to concerts but can't make it anymore, either due to geography or due to physical limitation. And the Symphony Hour really is their main point of connection to the music that the KSO makes. And there are a number of other people who, you know, they like something so much when they come hear it at the Tennessee Theater, they want to hear it again, and this is their opportunity to. So you do a great service to us and to so many other nonprofits in the community.
0: Thank you. I think really, on a personal level, that's what it's about for me. That's why I'm involved in public radio at all, is because particularly classical music, I think it's a field that sometimes there are sometimes artificial barriers or some sort of like, or very real barriers to classical music. And it's something that I love and that I feel like if I can make it as available as possible, I can. And so I've been so thrilled to be able to work with an organization that's been doing that work and been doing it for so long to sort of help a little bit on that, and to work with other institutions in the community that are doing that same thing. It's really exciting. That's why I love public radio. I'm sure you have many reasons listening that you love public radio. Get in touch, 865-974-5500, or go online to wuot.org. I said the last piece was not on purpose, that it was the connection between the this season, but this next one is an intentional connection. We'll hear some selections from Leonard Bernstein's Songfest, a cycle of American poems for six singers and orchestra. We'll hear, start at the beginning and hear a little bit of music. This recording from the National Symphony Orchestra under the baton of the composer,

0: A few selections from Leonard Bernstein's Songfest, cycle of American poems for six singers and orchestra, performed there by the National Symphony Orchestra under the baton of the composer. Let me see if I can't grab those soloists. I guess it was all of them for the first one. So, soprano, Clamadel, Dale, Rosalind Elias, Nancy Williams, Neil Rosenshine, John Reardon, and Donald Graham, vocal soloists there. You're listening to The Afternoon Concert here on WUOT. I've been joined this hour by the wonderful Gwyneth and Aram Demersian of the Knoxville Symphony Orchestra. Thanks for being here, both of you.
1: Thank you. I just waved to you, and then I remembered that this is radio.
0: It's an audio medium.
1: I also just wanted to take a quick moment to thank our listeners. You guys have been absolutely crushing some of our matches and challenges that we've had coming up. We had a match from listeners in Maryville who would give $2,000 for – it was basically like a dollar-for-dollar match, and you guys went ahead and got that taken care of. We had a $1,000 match this morning for anybody that donated, and that was gone in just a few minutes as well. And then right now we are 86% of our way towards a 100 donor challenge. Mm-hmm. We're 86% of the way to completing that. So we have two listeners, Mike and Kim, who will gladly chip in $1,000 if 100 donors give in the next 10 hours. And there's 11 hours of that left only for the next 14 donors who make that gift. 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And every little bit helps with these kinds of matches and challenges. So feel free to, you know, hop online or give us a call at 865-974-5500.
0: Yeah, these are really wonderful ways to sort of, as a multiplier to your impact of your mm-hmm. individual gift, these wonderful supporters kind of giving that. Extra push. The dollar-for-dollar match is doubling your impact. We'd love to hear from you. 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Thank you both for being here.
1: Thank you.
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3: Live from NPR News, I'm Lakshmi Singh. An equipment outage is snarling air traffic at major airports in the Northeast. Hundreds of flights were canceled or delayed today at airports around New York City and Philadelphia. The Federal Aviation Administration says the problems began with a blown circuit at its traffic control facility in Philadelphia, which also handles traffic at Newark International Airport. Aviation officials tried to switch to a backup line but found that it had been cut because of unrelated construction in New Jersey. The FAA put ground stops in place in Philadelphia, Newark, and John F. Kennedy International in New York as the impact of the equipment outages spread. States are settling their antitrust lawsuit against the Paramount Warner Brothers merger. California Attorney General Rob Bonta says while he and the 11 other Democratic state attorneys general are still concerned about the impact on competition, the settlement establishes guardrails to better protect entertainment and media industry livelihoods. That includes strengthening a firewall between two major news organizations and their corporate owners.
4: It must establish a news editorial independence board to support CBS News' and CNN's continued editorial independence.
3: The Trump-allied Ellison family controls and runs Paramount. Meanwhile, CNN, MS Now, and Politico are suing the Trump administration on First Amendment grounds after he revoked their White House credentials over their unfavorable coverage of him. NPR has obtained Health Secretary Robert F. Kennedy Jr.'s latest annual financial disclosure. It shows that he received two lucrative book advances and substantial gifts. Here's NPR's Sydney Lepkin.
5: Secretary Kennedy disclosed in his annual financial filing that he received a pair of book advances in the last.
6: The National Weather Service in Morristown has issued a severe thunderstorm warning for northwestern Claiborne County, northeastern Campbell County, until 3:45 p.m. Eastern Daylight Time.
2: At 3.02 p.m. Eastern Daylight Time, a severe thunderstorm was located near Lot, or 11 miles northeast of La Follette, moving southeast at 5 miles per hour. Hazard, 60 miles per hour wind gusts and quarter-size hail. Source, radar indicated. Impact, hail damage to vehicles is expected. Expect wind damage to roofs, siding, and trees. Locations impacted include Jellicoe, Fincastle, White Oak, and Clarefield. For your protection, move to an interior room on the lowest floor of a building.
3: Time he's meeting President Trump this year as a trade truce is set to expire in a few weeks. Here's NPR's Jennifer Pak.
5: China's foreign ministry says Trump and Xi will exchange views on major issues in U.S.-China relations and discuss world peace without giving specifics. The two leaders met in Beijing in May, promising to maintain a stable relationship. But since then, the U.S. has increased tensions, like sanctioning more Chinese firms and imposing tariffs on Chinese exports. Meantime, the U.S. says China hasn't lived up to its commitment of unfettered supply of rare earths, which are critical to produce anything from cell phones to weapons. But ahead of the leaders' meeting, a Chinese and American delegation met in New York on Sunday to talk trade, investment, and AI, which negotiators on both sides said went well. Jennifer Pak, NPR News, Beijing.
3: As a record-breaking summer for foodborne illness winds down, more consumers are turning to produce from farmers' markets or growing it on their own. Food safety, however, depends more on practices and the size of the producer. NPR's Yuki Noguchi reports.
7: James Rogers directs food safety for Consumer Reports, which tests produce. He says there's no correlation between the safety and the size of the farm where it's grown.
8: As with anything, it depends.
7: Rogers notes large producers are regulated with standards for cleaning and safety testing, where most farms are exempt from such rules. But mass processing and commingling of food can lead to bigger outbreaks when they do occur.
3: NPR's Yuki Noguchi reporting. This is NPR.
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10: In a time when Americans seem so divided, one issue might be uniting them: data centers. Julie Briskman has been at the forefront of the fight in Loudoun County, Virginia, which has more than 250 of them.
11: I get calls from Delaware, from Ohio, Texas, about what do we do? 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
0: Hello, welcome back to the afternoon concert. I'm Matthew Motley, pleased to be with you on this fine Monday. I'm joined by none other than Melanie Dodson of the morning concert.
13: Hello, good afternoon.
0: Thank you. It is a good afternoon. It is a great afternoon even because it's our fall membership drive and we've been having just such a lovely day hearing from so many of you, hearing why public radio matters to you and just you expressing your support for this, your public radio station, your classical music station, I will say, with Melanie and I on here. 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We'll get right into the music this hour. Get some, a short piece from Nikolai Rimsky-Korsakov, Stance of the Tumblers from The Snow Maiden, performed here by Eugene Normandy leading the Philadelphia Orchestra.

0: the Dance of the Tumblers. Kicking off our third hour of today's program, Nikolai Rimsky-Korsakov's composer there. The recording was from the Philadelphia Orchestra, led by Eugene Ormandy. It's our fall membership drive here at WUT. I'm joined in the studio by Melanie Dodson. Thanks for being here.
1: My pleasure. Happy to be here.
0: Mm-hmm. It's such an exciting time. It's the energy's already here. It's day one, and we've heard from so many folks. We've had some challenges on the table that have since been met. Just starting off strong, we have one that's still available, a 100 donor challenge. If we see 100 donors on this first day of the drive, it unlocks a gift of $1,000 from Mike and Kim. So thank you both. Thank you so much to Mike and Kim. And also thank you to the 87 people we've had already get in touch.
1: Yeah.
0: We hope to hear from more of you, 13 more to change or to close out that goal. We can do it. We know we can. If you want to be the one to sort of move us further along towards that goal, the number to call, 865-974-5500. You can go online to WUOT.org.
1: Mm-hmm.
0: That's an energetic piece to start the hour, and energy is something that I love about the membership drive because there's just so much enthusiasm around public radio. I get to live it every day here, but it's also it's so fun going out into the community. We were out last week for Pint Night, and for we were at the KSO concert. Mm-hmm. You just heard from Aaron Demersion last hour. But just getting to meet with folks and hear about what this station looks like in their everyday life. Cause we know, like, I listen to the station all the time. I know it's a part of my life. I'm here very often because for obvious reasons, but it's also, you know, in my everyday life, but it's so wonderful to hear about what it means to other people as well.
1: Yeah, absolutely. That's one of my favorite parts, is just connecting with our listeners and, you know, finding out these special moments that they share with the radio, because I mean, it is a special relationship. Like we come into people's homes, so to speak. We're in their cars with them as they make their daily commute. We become a part of their day, like every day. You know, it's something that people rely on, whether it be the news or the music, perhaps both. You know, we love hearing what it means to you. And now is the time of year when we get to do that. So get in touch and let us know what WUOT means to you. 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Leave us a comment, WUOT.org.
0: Yeah. We'll continue with the music of another Nikolai Metner, his Sonata Idyll, opus number 56. We'll hear pianist Jeffrey Tozer performing.

0: 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Welcome back to the afternoon concert. I'm Matthew Motley. Before that break, we heard the music of Nikolai Metner, his sonata Idol, opus number 56, performed there by Jeffrey Tozer. Ellen and I were talking about how we sort of Metner's a bit of a sleeper pick, sort of underrated.
1: Yes, I think so. I mean, like, kind of overshadowed by his friend Sergei Rachmaninoff, but I, you know, for a good reason, I guess, you know, do appreciate the music of Rachmaninoff, but Metner's piano music is just, it's gorgeous, I think, and should be performed more often.
0: Yeah, and Jeffrey Tozer, that pianist, has recorded quite a bit of Metner's music, and that's something I love about just sort of like the medium where when we have this long view of history, and especially now we're in a world where like you can find all these sort of like niche recordings or you can rediscover a composer and really just have that sort of revival, which has always been, I mean, it's core to classical music. Bach had a revival. Bach in his day was not as popular, nowhere near as popular as, I mean, like that revival was quite a time ago, you know, but
1: thanks to Mendelssohn.
0: But there's history of that. I think it's, I think it's a beautiful thing about classical music as a whole. And it's exciting to sort of find these in like the smaller form. It's exciting for us to get to bring these sort of sleeper picks to you, to have things that we think as myself or Melanie, these are playlists curated by real people in your community. We find something that we think is interesting or that we think that you'd enjoy. And that's why we bring it to you. That's why, that's what our programming's about. It's about,
1: That's what you're going to support. And, you know, we're really lucky, honestly, to have classical music on the radio. A lot of stations, you know, have gone to eliminating that. And it's obviously very unfortunate. And we are very proud to say that, you know, we have continued to carry this programming. And it is because of listener support and because people get in touch during these classical music programs and say, this means, you know, a lot to me, and here's, you know, proof behind my words. And it doesn't have to be some huge grand gesture. You know, it doesn't have to be like $5,000. If you have $5,000 to donate to WOD, amazing. But it can be, you know, $50 or $25 even. You know, it's just taking that step, getting in touch, letting your voice be heard, and just letting us know how important this is to you. 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We have 11 donors left needed to reach our challenge goal of 100 donors. And when we reach that, it will unlock a $1,000 gift from Mike and Kim. Thank you so much to them. Just 11 more. We can just do that. This hour, even.
0: Let's see if we can do it.
1: Yeah,
0: absolutely. We also have just an ongoing challenge for the whole drive. 75 new sustaining members. If we achieve that, it'll unlock a gift, like you're saying, really a $5,000 from an anonymous listener from Knoxville. So thank you to that anonymous listener. Let's hope we can move towards those goals. And if you'd like to get in touch to sort of move us in that direction, 865-974-5500 is the number to call. 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You can also go online if that's your preference, the WUOT.org. We have a lovely green donate button. Here's some lovely music now. We're sticking with Russian composers, the music of Alexander Scriabin. We'll hear his Poem of Ecstasy.
1: Ooh, I love this one.
0: It's a lot of fun. performed here by Naima Yervi leading the Chicago Symphony Orchestra.

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0: Alexander Scriabin's The Poem of Ecstasy, opus number 54. We heard the Chicago Symphony Orchestra under the baton of Naima Yerevi. The trumpet soloist there was Bud Herseth. You're listening to the afternoon concert here on WUOT, here on the first day of our fall membership drive. I'm joined in the studio for this hour by the wonderful Melanie Dodson, morning concert host.
1: Hello.
0: Among other things. Yeah. You have many facets to your person.
1: I love that you were just rocking out earlier to Scriabin. You were like, it got to this moment and you were just like, hands in the air, because it's amazing.
0: I love brass. We've had a bunch of brass in the first hour, but just like really big, powerful, moving music.
1: Yeah.
0: It's not the only way to do it. There's plenty of moving music that's not that, but it's one way to do it.
1: It is one way to do it.
0: And Scriabin could really write some big moments.
1: Maybe you listening out there, maybe you had your hands in the air as you were just like listening to that amazing brass moment. Let us know. 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You know, like we say that as part of our ID, but a lot of people don't realize we literally are on the campus of the University of Tennessee here in Knoxville. 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
0: 5500. Yes. Well, whole thing again, 865-974-5500. We have...
1: I think that's my phone number. Sorry. In the office, my office phone.
0: Yes. Yes. They're very similar. Or you can go online to wuot.org. Yeah, we'll continue. We have a little bit more time, and while you're perhaps getting in touch, we'll have some background music for that. We're talking about brass music that's very powerful. We'll listen to some brass music that's very powerful in another way, moving, but lyrical. Selection studies on a theme from Peter Grimes, the Benjamin Britten opera. We'll hear, it's for tuba quartet, so we'll hear the In Motis tuba quartet performing John C. Ross's studies on a theme from Peter Grimes.

0: studies on a theme from Peter Grimes, composed by John C. Ross. That study, not Peter Grimes. Peter Grimes is a Benjamin Britten situation, a piece. The In Modis Tuba Quartet performing there. Just a lovely bit of music to round out today's program. I've been joined by Melanie Dodson. Thank you so much for being here.
1: You're welcome. My pleasure.
0: And, yeah, we're wrapping up All Things Considered on the way. Jackie Sieber will be with you for that. I hope you'll stay tuned. 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
2: I'm Scott Detrow.
3: And I'm Juana Summers. Evanston, Illinois is the first U.S. city to approve payments to its black residents as part of a reparations program.
2: The Trump administration, which has prioritized fighting diversity efforts, is trying to halt the program.
4: What's happening in Evanston is the most important civil rights story today that no one's heard of.
3: And Neil Young just released his 50th studio album.
2: Yeah, we said 50th, 5-0.
3: We'll talk to him about it.
5: I got to a point in my life where I had to make some big decisions about where I was, and who I was with, and what I was doing. They have repercussions forever.
2: That and more after this newscast.
6: Live from NPR News, I'm Lakshmi Singh. An equipment outage is causing severe disruptions to air traffic at major airports in the northeastern U.S. Hundreds of flights are canceled or delayed at airports around New York City and Philadelphia. The Federal Aviation Administration said the problems began with a blown circuit at its traffic control facility in Philadelphia, which also handles traffic at Newark International Airport. President Trump is set to address the UN General Assembly in New York City tomorrow morning. He traveled up today to meet with New York City Mayor Zohran Mamdani. It'll be their third face-to-face since Mamdani's election last year. This time, the president visits the mayor's home. Meanwhile, world leaders gather for the UN meeting, and the U.S. war with Iran overshadows that gathering. Qatar's energy minister says the Strait of Hormuz is never going to be obsolete. NPR's Zeya Batraoui reports his remarks stand in contrast with what the U.S. Treasury Secretary has said.
7: Saad Al-Kaabi says there are imports and exports that need the Strait of Hormuz, countering Treasury Secretary Scott Bessent's comments that the waterway will become, quote, worthless as more energy pipelines are built. Here's Al-Kaabi speaking at the Qatar Economic Forum in New York.
8: I think this is completely wrong. Have you
9: told the United States this?
8: No, I'm telling the United States today. Nobody has asked me whether it's going to be obsolete or not. But I think if you look at the trade that we have through that Hormuz trades, it cannot be obsolete.
7: He also says it will take 3 years to repair Qatar energy facilities hit by Iran in March during the U.S. war. Aya Boutraoui, NPR News, Dubai.
6: A court hearing will be held Wednesday afternoon on a motion to lift the Trump administration's ban on several media organizations' White House access. CNN, MS Now, and Politico had sued on First Amendment grounds. Trump argues he was right to ban them because their negative coverage of him has been unfair, he says. In the fallout, the media organizations that pool their resources to cover the president and White House events said the pool would not cover the White House today, and NPR's David Folkenflik reports.
10: The other networks have said, essentially, we're not going to step up and fill the gap if you're tossing out CNN. A strike against one of us is a strike against all of us. And notably, Fox News fully embracing that. Its White House reporter or chief White House reporter, Jackie Heinrich, is the head of the White House Correspondents Association.
6: NPR's David Folkenflik reporting. Paramount's owners have made a series of concessions to a coalition of 12 Democratic state attorneys general to resolve a lawsuit that endangered the media company's $111 billion takeover bid of its larger Hollywood rival Warner Brothers Discovery. That, according to a person with knowledge of the arrangement. This is NPR News. about two-thirds of Americans oppose new data center construction in their communities. That's according to a poll by The Economist and YouGov. The issue has cut across political parties and forged unexpected bipartisan cooperation. NPR's Scott Newman traveled to some data center hotspots to hear from residents.
9: Casey Hatch lives near a data center in Loudoun County, Virginia, one of the many supporting the artificial intelligence boom. She works in IT and even uses AI in her job. But she's also become an active member in a grassroots bipartisan group that opposes data centers. She spoke recently with a cousin who doesn't usually share their politics and found common ground over the data center issue.
11: We couldn't have this conversation 5 years ago, me and him, and suddenly we were on the same page.
9: Virginia's Governor Abigail Spanberger campaigned on qualified support for data center expansion, but just last week she signed an executive order seeking to limit their development. Scott Newman, NPR News.
6: The president of the Federal Reserve Bank of Chicago says the central bank may have to cause economic pain in the form of higher unemployment to bring down persistently high inflation. In a speech in London today, Austin Goolsbee cites ongoing supply shocks, including higher oil prices linked to the U.S. war with Iran, as well as tariffs. Pope Leo XIV is going back to his roots. Vatican says the pontiff's planning a November trip to Peru, where the U.S.-born pontiff is also a citizen. He spent 20 years serving in Peru as a priest and bishop. Pope Leo is also expected to visit Uruguay and Argentina. It's NPR.
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7: 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I'm your host, Jackie Sieber. Thank you for tuning in. Happy Monday. 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
13: This is All Things Considered from NPR News. I'm Juana Summers.
14: And I'm Scott Detrow. Today was supposed to be a victory lap for federal aviation regulators. The Federal Aviation Administration officially launched an ambitious $875 million software overhaul. The goal is to use artificial intelligence to make flying more efficient. But on the same day, an equipment outage snarled air traffic at major airports on the East Coast. NPR's Joel Rose has been following all of this and joins us now. Hey, Joel.
15: Hey, Scott.
14: So let's start with the situation today with flights grounded in the Northeast. What happened?
15: The FAA says the problem started with a blown communication circuit at an air traffic control facility in Philadelphia that also handles the traffic for Newark Liberty International Airport. FAA officials say they tried to switch to the backup system but found out that the backup line had been cut by unrelated construction between Philadelphia and Newark. FAA Administrator Brian Bedford told reporters today that this underscores the need to replace outdated infrastructure and that it will take a lot of money to modernize the system.
16: This is not a new problem. We are still an analog system. We are addressing it. We're creating the infrastructure to go digital. But you still have to pay to build a new architecture for this stuff.
15: That is from a video posted online by Chris Van Cleve of CBS News. The timing of this has to be frustrating for the FAA and the Department of Transportation. They had picked today for the big unveiling of this new AI-enhanced software system, as you said, maybe the most ambitious part of this overhaul of the nation's airspace. Instead, leaders of the FAA and the DOT were explaining how these fiber optic lines were cut by an Amtrak construction crew, according to DOT Secretary Sean Duffy, and why that led to ground stops up and down the East Coast and huge delays at LaGuardia and John F. Kennedy airports in New York.
14: Okay, so let's turn to this new AI software. How is it supposed to work?
15: Leaders at the FAA and the DOT did unveil the system today. They emphasize it is not intended as a replacement for human controllers. It's just a tool, but it is supposed to make controllers' jobs easier by reducing congestion in the air before it happens. FAA leaders say this system will help optimize the airspace by looking at all of the airline flights on the schedule, along with weather, wind, other variables, and tweak those schedules to reduce the number of potential conflicts.
14: How have air traffic controllers responded to this?
15: You know, it's a little hard to say because current controllers are not allowed to talk to the media. And the union that represents controllers told me they were not involved in the development of this system and did not have anything to say about it. I did talk to a former air traffic controller named Dave Riley. He retired in 2020 after more than 20 years at the FAA. And he thinks the agency may be overplaying the impact of this tool.
17: I don't think it's a cure-all. It's a step in the right direction. Throw the buzzword AI on it and get everybody's attention. That's what I see it is.
15: Riley does not seem very worried about this AI tool going rogue because it is human air traffic controllers who will still be in charge of keeping the planes safely separated. But Riley says this is not likely to solve the bigger problems in the air traffic control system, including outdated equipment and also the staffing shortage. The FAA is still thousands of air traffic controllers short of full staffing, and that's forcing many controllers to work mandatory overtime.
14: So given all of that, what is the best way to think about how much of an impact this new software could make?
15: It's going to start small. It is only in place at three airports that serve the Washington, D.C. area, at least initially. You know, the airlines are very bullish in the long run, and they're very happy to see the FAA finally moving to modernize the air traffic control system. But ultimately, this is still unproven technology, and it may be a while before it is making a big impact.
14: That is NPR's Joel Rose. Thank you so much.
15: You're welcome.
18: 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But here's the thing. 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
19: A previous version of this story incorrectly said the length of a standard U.S. passport book is 28 pages. It's 26 pages. A previous version of this story incorrectly referred to the National Puzzlers League as the National Puzzler League. A previous version of this story incorrectly quoted the lyrics to Madonna's 2000 hit, Music. The correct lyrics, which she performed, were, "Music makes the people come together."
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7: You can visit us online at WUOT.org or give us a call at 865-974-5500. I'm your host, Jackie Sieber. Thank you for tuning in. I hope you're enjoying your Monday. I hope it's going great for you, and I hope you are considering contributing to WUOT today. In the studio with me, I have John Boyle. He's the deputy managing editor of the Appalachian Mid-South Newsroom, and we're just here to talk to you about why WUOT is so important to us. So, John, this is your second time with us, I believe. What's it been like with you pitching with us?
20: Well, it's my fourth.
7: It's
20: okay, Jackie. It's been a long couple of years. But no, it's been great. I love coming down here. I mean, it's a beautiful city. It's a beautiful drive through the mountains. And I don't get to do that a whole lot living in Louisville. We just have what we call knobs. So anytime I get a chance to come down and hang out with you, hang out with Greg, hang out with all the other folks, I just get a kick out of it. And, you know, it doesn't hurt that you guys do good news a lot of times for the Appalachian Mid-South Newsroom. And we'll always take that. I mean, because what we're all about is not only bringing you these regional series that we've been talking a lot about today, but also bolstering local coverage. And that's, we don't exist without you all. And you all just do incredible work. So, again, it's just always so fun to come down.
7: Yeah, I always like working with the Hub because it's a great way to meet new people and just have a better understanding of Appalachia. Like, I did not know about the documentary that, can you tell us a little bit about the documentary that the Appalachian Mid-South Newsroom is premiering? It's a radio special on it on Friday. I believe it's Harlan County.
20: We have not talked about that at all. That's a good thing to bring up.
7: Yeah.
20: Harlan County, USA. It is about an Eastern Kentucky mining community and their fight for a union contract. And it was just a bunch of, it was honestly, it was a pretty scary time. And if you listen to Derek Oberle's documentary about that, he is the news director at WKMS in Murray, Kentucky. That is way out west in Kentucky. He's spoken to a lot of folks that were involved in the filming, people who have a knowledge of this history, and also some academics who have studied it. And it's just really, it's eye-opening that this was not that long ago when people were going through this. So Derek is doing the 50th anniversary, Harlan County, USA at 50. And part of that is going to be the 12 Lions Film Festival in Lexington, Kentucky,
7: wow,
20: Friday. And we're going to play a five-minute video that our video journalist Jared Kunish put together. And have a table, shake some hands, all of the good stuff, and they're going to screen the film with the director, Silas House, who is well-known in Kentucky, maybe not in Tennessee, I don't know. You tell me, but he's going to be there interviewing the director, so it's going to be a good time.
1: How cool is that? And that was through the hub. We're all connected together, and I think that's a really cool thing. Yeah, so what's it like being the editor? I mean, you get to interact with so many people, and I think that's so cool. And if it weren't for you and Ryan Van Velzer and all the other folks, we wouldn't get this coverage that we're getting today or tomorrow or next month. You know, it's a really awesome opportunity to be part of the hub, and your contribution supports that. So give us a call at 865-974-5500 or visit us online at wuot.org. We also have some things to cover regarding programming. We have Wait, Don't Tell Me. You've just heard that awesome promo about, you know, we make mistakes. We're only human. I've made plenty of mistakes. I'm sure. No, you've never made a mistake in your life. I doubt it.
20: No, never.
1: Yeah.
20: No, absolutely not. Well, Jackie, also, I believe you asked me a question there a minute ago.
1: Oh, I did.
20: And
1: yeah,
20: I can answer that one. That's totally. So it's honestly, it's a great thing. I used to be in daily news. I was the news editor at Louisville Public Media, which is also part of Appalachia Mid-South Newsroom. And it can get pretty stressful. It can get, you know, it weighs on you day to day. And just being able to transition to these more regional looks, these longer-term projects, like not only our weekly features, but these specials we've been talking about, our series. You were part of the Kentucky Derby series. We've done one on Signal Species. You were part of that. Mm-hmm. We just finished up our Data Center series. We did not ask Jackie to do that because it just seemed like you were getting too much love. You were too good at what you were doing. But we have a couple more coming up this year. And getting to focus on that stuff instead of just the daily grind, it's been nice. I've really enjoyed it.
1: Yeah, I didn't know that about you. That's very interesting. So that's a cool little nugget of knowledge of today. But anyway, give us a call at 865-974-5500 or visit us online at wuot.org. We do have two challenges on the table, so we love a good challenge. If you are competitive like me, this is for you. If you support WUOT today, we have a dollar-for-dollar match up to $1,000. We just have 8 hours left, so we just need a few more dollars to achieve that goal. And we also have the 100 donor challenge. We get $1,000 if 100 donors give in the next 8 hours. And we are really close. We just need 8 more donors to help us achieve that goal. So I'm hoping that is you who's listening out there. And tell us where you're from. We've heard some folks from Johnson City. We've heard them from Greenville. We want to hear it from everyone. And also, I don't know if you got this yet, but we have a mug. If you contribute $10 a month or a one-time gift of $120, you get a limited edition WUOT coffee mug. Have you seen the mug?
20: No, I'm actually looking at your monitor right now.
1: Mm-hmm.
20: If you could turn it a little more, I'm sure that would be beautiful. Oh, look at that mug. What
1: it's
20: a
1: nice.
20: Good mug.
1: It's
20: and these are for if people become a member, if they donate. I don't know why people aren't donating more. What a beautiful mug.
1: It is a beautiful, it's a really nice mug. I want it. I mean, I was saying earlier to Melanie that it's too hot for soup and too hot for maybe a latte, but you can put Gatorade in it.
20: A mug full of Gatorade.
1: Powerade.
20: Yeah. Donate now for your Gatorade mug here at WUOT. Honestly, though, people do need to keep hydrated. It is so hot out there, and we appreciate anybody driving through this heat, walking to their car, whatever it is, and you're listening to us. It makes us feel special. And honestly, I don't blame you. As somebody that doesn't live here, I don't blame you for tuning in. I keep talking up Jackie and Reagan Jones, who I've only mentioned a couple times. She's a student reporter here. She's done incredible work, and she's just a delight to work with. So, give us a call, 865-974-5500, or visit wuot.org.

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1: 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Thank you for tuning in. I hope you're enjoying your Monday. TDOT is reporting congestion on I-40 heading east as you pass Alcoa Highway, and backup reported on Asheville Highway, as you pass the Holston River, that's going east, and backup reported on Kingston Pike heading east as you pass Pellissippi Parkway. 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
4: And I'm Juana Summers. Beloved NPR colleague and friend Rose Friedman has died. As an editor and reporter, she played a key part in shaping NPR's arts and culture coverage. For more than a decade, she worked on a variety of pieces about new books, author interviews, even the culinary adventure of cooking chicken in a pig's bladder. Rose died Thursday at home in New York City of cancer. She was 38 years old. Elizabeth Blair has this appreciation.
5: Rose Friedman was many things, a books person, a major foodie, a union shop steward. She was in her early 20s when she got a job as an editorial assistant for NPR Books. Pretty soon, she knew the publishing industry inside out and seemed to have read everything.
6: She was voracious.
5: One of the people she worked with on reviews and features was novelist Meg Wolitzer.
6: I thought of Rose as this expert almost immediately in terms of her taste and knowledge in and about books. And I feel that it was something that she'd had her whole reading life.
5: Beginning in 2013, Rose and a small team spent weeks putting together NPR's annual Books Concierge, an app that would go on to be called Books We Love. Rose and a few others would whittle down hundreds of books nominated by NPR staff and critics into a kind of robust reading guide. Here's Rose explaining how the app works to NPR's David Folkenflik in 2021.
7: So I clicked on eye-opening reads, and then I added nonfiction. And then just for fun, I hit Tales from Around the World, and it gave me a list of about 15 books.
8: Any I might like?
7: So the one I thought you'd get a kick out of is called A Most Remarkable Creature, The Hidden Life and Epic Journey of the World's Smartest Birds of Prey.
5: Even as a young staffer in the newsroom, Rose was like an old school journalist, endlessly curious, but highly skeptical. She strived for clarity, context, and emotion, also humor. Rose Friedman loved talking about food. In 2020, she interviewed Chef Bill Buford.
7: I swung by his building and he handed over some ingredients he said I'd need, including the chicken, some wine, and what looked like a deflated football loosely wrapped in plastic. He wouldn't tell me where he got it, and it smelled... well, it smelled. But it was part of Buford's plan.
9: You prepare your bird in the normal way you would for roasting.
5: Rose Friedman grew up in Newton, Massachusetts. She studied labor history at McAllister College in St. Paul, Minnesota. Rose brought her passion for labor issues to NPR, acting as a shop steward for SAG-AFTRA, the union that represents the company's editorial workers. She was especially proud of her work convincing NPR to increase its paid parental leave policy. Rose Friedman is survived by her partner, Andrew Anastasi, and their two daughters, her parents, Carolyn and Jerry Friedman, her sisters, Sophie and Nina, and numerous admiring friends and colleagues. Elizabeth Blair, NPR News.
10: Legendary singer-songwriter Neil Young just released his 50th studio album. It is called Second Song, and it's the third album he has put out with his latest backing band, the Chrome Hearts. NPR's Kira Joaquim sat down with Young to talk about his latest release and what it means to still be making music after six decades.
0: Through the smoky leaves of time.
8: Few artists out there have been as prolific as Neil Young. Over the past six decades, Young has released countless records, experimented with genre and instrumentation, and created one of the most enduring catalogs in American music. He's been able to do that, he says, by not looking backwards.
0: When I get an album of songs done, then I have to forget about those and forget everything that I was thinking and forget everything that was in it and open up the space for what is coming next.
8: But on Second Song, Young seems to be opening up a space for what's next by considering his past. The record includes five new tracks. They're sprawling and personal, and Young is reflecting on the person he once was.

0: I asked Young to tell me a bit about those bumps and how he thinks about them now.
1: I got to a point in my life where I had to make some big decisions about where I was and who I was with and what I was doing. They have repercussions forever, you know. So it didn't feel good to leave, because obviously when a family breaks up, that it's not a good thing, and there was a divorce and all kinds of stuff and everything. But it's all in the song.
2: I know now that I had to go.
1: You can't change what's already happened and make it different. So just recognizing it and moving along was what I had to do to create the space to continue doing what I had started doing. So, you know, time to move on and, you know, see what happens next, which is, it's a valuable thing to be able to realize no matter how old you are. You could be 12 or you could be 85.
0: Then there's Soon I Might Be Going. At just over 9 minutes long, it's the only song on the album where we hear more than a hint of Young's electric guitar.

0: And that heavier, more intense instrumentation feels fitting for a song where he's so openly thinking about his own mortality.
1: The song is sad and has affected people that I love and know.
2: I miss you like tomorrow, and I see you like today.
1: I'm speaking to the love of my life at that point. She's just a beautiful person, and she sees the world too. She knows what's going on. So there's nothing much you can do except just realize what you're looking at and accept it and try to move on and make the best of things.
0: Second song also includes two archival tracks that Young and his band have made new again. There's Casting Me Away From You, originally recorded in 1965, and I'll Love You Forever from 1964, which Young told me was the first song he'd ever recorded in a real studio.
2: I'll

0: The inclusion of these two songs, both written when Young was a teenager, make the album feel like a musical conversation between the fledgling songwriter he was then and the 80-year-old rock star he is now. And while he might be using this album as a way to explore his thoughts on life and his eventual death, Young told me he doesn't spend much time thinking about how he'll be remembered when that time does come.
1: Boy, there's nothing I can do about that. So I don't really worry about it. That's all written already. It's all other people's stuff.
0: For now, as ever, Neil Young is focused on the music.
1: Really, I just, I'm just thankful for the songs. The songs are what make it happen, and nothing else really matters.
0: For NPR News, I'm Kira Joaquim in Malibu, California.
2: Oh, I'm so happy.
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4: President Trump speaks on the opening day of the United Nations General Assembly in New York. 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
2: In East Africa, rebel groups are mobilizing to overthrow the Ethiopian government. The alliance is made up of groups that fought against each other during the country's civil war. NPR's Joel Bright has more.
3: The Alliance for Survival Coalition accuses Prime Minister Abiy Ahmed's government of having too much power and blames it for high rates of poverty. The seven rebel groups are trying to depose the central government. The alliance includes the Tigray's People Liberation Front, which fought a civil war against Ethiopia's federal government between 2020 and 2022. More than 100,000 people were killed in the war before a peace agreement was reached, but tensions have flared up again. The Prime Minister told lawmakers in July that the government had the defensive capabilities to take on the rebel groups. Jewel Bright, NPR News, Lagos.
1: It's 4:32. I'm Jackie Sieber with this Tennessee news update. The Tennessee Commission on Children and Youth released its annual rankings of child well-being. The rankings provide insight into factors that affect child development in each county, including economic stability, education, health, and safety. Child poverty across Tennessee saw a slight decrease while the percentage of uninsured children went up. The top 10 counties that saw the best outcomes for child well-being include Blount and Loudoun. Knox County ranked 50 out of the 95 counties overall, seeing improvements in areas like child care costs, but a dip in high school graduation rates. Leaders at the University of Tennessee at Knoxville today broke ground on the 865 Neyland Entertainment District. The district will include a hybrid condo hotel, bars, and restaurants, among other features. Construction is set to be fully completed by 2029. I'm Jackie Sieber. 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Tonight's weather forecast is mostly cloudy skies with a chance of spotty rain and storms. Temperatures will sit in the lower 70s. Tomorrow, we will see temperatures jump back up to the upper 90s with a chance of spotty rain and storms increasing in the afternoon. 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
5: 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I'm Scott Detrow.
6: And I'm Juana Summers. How many U.S. troops have died in the ongoing Iran war? What should be a cut-and-dry answer has come into question after reporting from the Washington Post revealed the number of fallen service members could be higher than the Pentagon has previously released. To discuss further, we bring in one of the reporters who broke the story for the Washington Post, Pentagon correspondent Tara Kopp. Hi there.
7: Hi.
6: So let's just start with the numbers here. I mean, the Pentagon's public database states that 14 U.S. military casualties occur, but your sources, they suggest that's too low. NPR has not independently confirmed this, but tell us what you're hearing.
7: Sure. So those numbers are in the Defense Casualty Analysis System, DCAS, and this system, it's actually the number's 18, and the whole reason that you said 14 is because there was an effort made by the administration this summer to splice up the numbers in a way so that it looked like epic fury, only 14 service members were killed in hostile action in that conflict, because then Trump declared that their epic fury was over and that there was a peace agreement potentially.

0: And then hostilities resumed, and we had three service members killed in Jordan, and then we had another killed in Iraq by a detonation of an Iranian drone. So there's your 18.
1: Okay.
0: There are additional service members who have died in the theater during this conflict, based on sources we have spoken to that are not reflected in the system. There's some discrepancy as to whether that number is 22 or 23. The Pentagon has pushed back very hard on this, but I think that there are a number of lawmakers at this point who have called for a deeper look into the numbers and why they're not 22 on the board.
1: Right. And I just want to talk about that pushback for a moment. Defense Secretary Pete Hegseth on Saturday, in response to a question from One America News, said the Pentagon, quote, never would and never could hide a combat death. NPR spoke to a Defense Department official who also took issue, saying that the deaths are all there in the database. What do you make of that?
0: So his choice of words, combat death, there are a number of different ways that service members can die in theater in a conflict. And if they are only going to reflect those killed in action, that does not tell the whole story.
1: I mean, of course, these casualties, they weigh the most heavily with the families of those deceased service members who, along with acknowledgement of their sacrifice, they have the right to survivor's benefits. Do we have a sense as to whether this will affect those benefits?
0: So how a death is reported and recorded has everything to do with what sort of benefits the family gets. The military typically does a line of duty investigation, which determines what what happened to lead to the death, whether the service member was performing their duties at the time, whether it was combat related. All of those things have to be sorted out before the family, knows what type of lifetime benefits they might be getting because of the service member sacrifice.
1: I want to end with a question about the Defense Department more broadly, specifically the fact that at this point, the Pentagon, it doesn't regularly brief the press or the public as it used to. NPR and many other media outlets have reported about the lack of information flowing to people on the inside, even to Navy families who were evacuated from the Middle East shortly after this war started. And it raises a lot of questions. What don't we know about this war that we would have understood previously? And why does it matter?
0: So much of this war is happening in the dark. You have a Pentagon correspondent, the Pentagon press corps, most of us have covered conflict, whether it was in Iraq or Afghanistan. Most of us have traveled with the troops where you could see firsthand, where you could have access and be able to provide context and reason. None of that is happening now. There's not briefings. You saw the Pentagon roll out the cost of the war may be above $44 billion now, not including a lot of long-term costs like rebuilding bases. And all of this is being dripped out without context because the Pentagon refuses to answer questions.
1: Washington Post Pentagon correspondent Tara Kopp, thank you.
0: Thank you.
2: President Trump will be back at the United Nations tomorrow to deliver his annual address. The high-level week is more than just a bunch of speeches, though. World leaders and diplomats are also taking part in a series of meetings and side events focused on global challenges. That is, issues that require countries to work together, like climate change, the growing challenges posed by artificial intelligence, and development and use of autonomous weapons. NPR's Michelle Kellerman reports.
3: Former Colombian president and 2016 Nobel Peace Prize winner Juan Manuel Santos is planning to take part in an unusual demonstration later this week on the sidelines of the UN General Assembly high-level debate. It's about drone technology and autonomous weapons.
4: They're going to demonstrate how effective drones can be for the good or for the bad. In this case, the drone will recognize me to choose me for a prize or shoot me.
3: In his own country, Colombia, drones have become a major threat.
4: Not only in Colombia, the whole of Latin America, and now it's growing in Africa, all around the world, how organized crime is becoming more and more powerful, how they are using drones, even much more effective than the drones used by governments.
3: We meet at one of his other stops, where he's talking about climate change. Santos chairs the Elders, a group of former leaders who are trying to rally the world to focus on four key global threats: nuclear weapons, climate change, pandemics, and AI.
4: Everybody is talking about how AI is getting out of control, and we think it is getting out of control. So we need some principles to start working on them worldwide. But we need the U.S., we need China to agree to them.
3: President Trump has raised doubts about the calls for a slowdown in AI development, and he used his speech last year at the UN to call climate change a hoax. Trump speaks to the world body on Tuesday. China's Xi Jinping is skipping the UN General Assembly and meeting President Trump later this week in Washington. The UN Security Council is holding a meeting on AI this week, and UN Secretary General Antonio Guterres is telling the world body that it can't ignore the concerns raised by those on the front lines of AI development.
5: The world cannot afford a race to the bottom on AI safety. We need guardrails to build trust and that make AI safe, transparent, accountable, with human dignity at the center.
3: Guterres has suggested the UN could be a place to help regulate AI, says Richard Gowan of the International Crisis Group. One idea is a new international agency focused on this, but Gowan says that's unlikely to happen anytime soon.
6: But I do think that as the technology accelerates and as the risks associated with the technology become more obvious, you will see more pressure from more countries to say we need international agreements about how we control the growth of AI.
3: But the world is fragmented, with geopolitical divides and conflicts raging across the globe. Colombian President Santos says the UN is at an inflection point.
4: We need to rescue the principles of cooperation that allowed the world 80 years ago to create the United Nations.
3: He says he's starting to hear from more and more countries that they understand the need to cooperate, and this is one place where they can at least talk about it. Michelle Kellerman, NPR News, the United Nations.

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1: Do you ever feel like there's almost a plot to make you not trust your own eyes and ears? 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That's why you're here. For a commitment to facts.
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1: For genuine voices.
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4: I go.
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6: Consider donating today. 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I'm your host, Jackie Sieber. In the studio with me, I have Deputy Managing Editor for the Appalachian Mid-South Newsroom, John Boyle. Hello, John.
7: Hello. I've been asking them to add more words to my title. To no avail so far.
6: What would you add?
7: We'd have to come up with something creative because we use almost all of them, it feels like.
6: Creative, engineer.
7: We're on the right track. Don't do any engineering,
6: okay,
7: but you know, we'll work on it. We'll workshop it offline.
6: Yeah, that's fair.
7: I wanted to talk to you a little bit for this break, Jackie, if that's all right. We turn the tables a little bit.
6: Okay.
7: I first came down, when was it? March of 2025, maybe February, who knows? It's been a while.
6: Mm-hmm.
7: And I filled in as interim news director for about 4 months back then. And this was your first exposure to the Appalachian Mid-South Newsroom. I wanted to hear from your perspective. What was that like, having some guy come in and trying to get you to do work?
6: I honestly was nervous. In the sense, I was like, I hope I don't disappoint, one. and two, I think I was kind of at a crossroads internally of what I really wanted to do. And I think I was really, at that point, struggling if I wanted to stay in news or if there was another career out there for me. But thankfully, you know, I was able to find some I guess purpose. That sounds very heavy, I guess, for the membership drive. But I was able to find, you know, something that I really liked. And I think it really opened the door to help me understand what type of reporter I was. So I really appreciated that opportunity through y'all.
7: We did that.
6: Yeah.
7: What you're saying. Oh, okay.
6: Yeah.
7: I was listening as a spectator. That's great to hear.
6: Yeah.
7: Honestly, that's really, yeah, that makes me feel good because, you know, I was just a guy who drove in from Louisville, who mm-hmm. none of the reporters had met before, none of the editors, and we just got to it right away. I believe the first feature I did with you was the Smoky Mountain wildflowers story when they were blooming. And guess what? Got it on national. It was a great story.
6: That was fun.
7: It's been a treat to work with you. One thing I want to tell the listeners, it's not just about the output. It's about working with the people. Mm-hmm. And, you know, we spend a lot of time together. And you build a relationship. And something that I've been really happy to see is Jackie really being herself when she's behind the mic and when she's out in the field reporting a story. Because when I first got here, you were so shy when you'd get behind the mic. And now you're just blossoming. And it's beautiful to see.
6: Thank you. I appreciate it. Yeah, I was thinking about that, too. I was very like,
7: gas prices are.
6: Yeah, if that's okay. But I really do think that it was great opportunities through the hub. And also the trainings that we're provided with, I think, is great, too. But without your support, dear listener, we can't do it without you. So give us a call at 865-974-5500 or visit us online at WUOT.org. So I would say, you know, you're traveling everywhere. Do you ever feel like that one song that was like, I've been everywhere at all? Because you travel a lot for this.
7: I have been everywhere within a 3-state region that's in between these 7 locations, even though I haven't made out to one of them. But I've been in that where quite a bit. And I I've been down here a handful of times over the past, it's almost been 2 years in January. I go to Nashville pretty frequently. Same thing with our station in Richmond. We call it WEKU. Murray out west, and Bowling Green a couple times too. And yeah, I mean, it's a lot sometimes, but hey, I'm on the road, I'm meeting people, I'm getting to see all these beautiful communities like Knoxville, and that's, hey, that makes it all worthwhile, 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
4: From NPR News, this is All Things Considered. I'm Juana Summers.
8: And I'm Scott Detrow. When I was in sixth grade, I dubbed Weird Al Yankovic's entire album, Bad Hair Day, yes, the one with Amish Paradise, off my friend's cassette tape. And when Weird Al recently visited NPR, I felt the obligation to admit this small act of middle school piracy to him.
9: You know, it's not about the money. I'm going to have to report you to the FBI.
8: Okay, that's fair. That's fair.
9: Okay, let's get tiny.
8: Three decades later, Weird Al is still at it and has new generations of fans. At his Tiny Desk concert recently, there were people of all ages, people in their mid-60s, kids who could have been their grandchildren. Afterward, Weird Al sat down to take my questions.
10: Is it fair to say that, like, doing a radio interview is kind of getting back to your roots? Like, there was a point where you were architecture student Al Yankovic, and then you started hosting a college radio show, and everything changed?
9: Yeah, it wasn't like a talk show, though. It was sort of like I was a surrogate Dr. Demento, because he was my hero, and he's the guy that encouraged me to do funny songs in the first place. So I would play the pop music of the day, or whatever I was required to by the playlist, but then I would, like, sneak in some Tom Lehrer or some Spike Jones or something to make it a little bit more demented.
11: eBay, tell me why.
10: You were playing the accordion for a while, but what was the moment when it first occurred to you to rewrite a popular song?
9: Oh gosh, I mean, you know, it wasn't anything that was predetermined or predestined. I think like every 8-year-old kid in the universe, I was like making fun of the songs on the radio and changing the words to make my friends laugh. And it's just one of those silly things that I never grew out of.
10: There was a career there.
9: Yeah.
10: Was there a moment when we were like, I got it. This is something I'm actually really good at.
9: I think it was about a month ago. Finally clicked.

0: I mean, I'm wondering, I enjoyed the show. I've clearly been listening to music for a long time. Like, I'm wondering to you, like, what is your favorite part of the process? Is it the performing? Is it the sitting there and writing? Is it kind of meshing the idea with the catchphrase and kind of finding the lyrics that click? Like what is it for you that keeps you doing it?
1: It is the performance, which is maybe part of the reason why I haven't really released a lot of new material in the last dozen years, but I've been touring constantly. Writing, it's pleasurable sometimes, but more often than not, it's just something that I need to do so I will have written something.
0: Yeah.
1: The part of the process where it's already done is my favorite part, because then I just have to go out there on stage and perform it.
0: If you were getting started today, there's zero barrier to be on YouTube or to get something on Spotify and to get your music out there. But then at the same time, you don't have that validation of I'm Weird Al and I'm on MTV up there the same level as the Michael Jackson video I'm parodying. So, like, I don't know. It feels like a pro and con. How do you think about the accessibility now for aspiring Weird Al's?
1: Yeah, I was definitely lucky when I started out in the early 80s. I have an unfair advantage over everybody else because I kind of became the brand name of parody music. I was the first comedy music videos on MTV, and people associate me with parody. In fact, I've heard my name used as a verb, like, oh, he Weird Al'd that song.
0: How do you feel about that?
1: You know, it's like being Kleenex or Xerox. Like, it's great to be
0: Take
1: a brand
0: it.
1: Name. Why not?
0: Yeah. Did you? I'm sure you got this question 6 trillion times over the years, but do you have a favorite artist that you kept going back to in your mind, or you feel like it was easiest to kind of do a riff on their music?
1: Well, I went to Michael Jackson twice, and I almost went a third time because I was feeling.

0: because that was, I think that was after my movie had bombed at the box office and I really needed another hit. But I thought, I can't go back to the well again. And, you know, so that was certainly Michael Jackson. And there are a number of artists that that I've done a parody of and also like a pastiche of and also been included in the polka medley. So there are a lot of artists that are my favorites that I like personally. And also I enjoy, you know, taking the air out a little bit.
1: Yeah. The two Michael Jackson songs you did, though, I think they hold up pretty well.
0: Oh, thank you.
1: Two for two.
0: Thank you.
2: A long, long time ago, in a galaxy far away.
1: You know, one of the songs you played, The Saga Begins, the riff on the first Star Wars prequel. I wasn't surprised at how much everybody in the crowd really got into it. I feel like most of the audience was singing along. It felt like something that was very personal to them.
0: Yeah, it's one of those songs that means a lot to people, particularly Star Wars fans, of course. But, I mean, I see a lot of people in the audience cosplaying as Jedi Knights and waving their lightsabers, and they really get into it. And, you know, I've even heard that, you know, they play that song at Star Wars conventions and people get weepy, you know, so which blows my mind. I mean, I like doing the song, but I mean, it really hits people in a tender place somehow.
2: Oh,

0: that I...
1: My 8-year-old has just discovered your music, and we've been listening to it a car a lot, which has been a lot of fun. I kind of overheard him trying to convince his fellow 8-year-old friend to, you know, get into your music at the same time, and he was making a hard sales pitch. And, like, my household is not alone in that fact. I know there were several people in the audience who brought their parents today. Like, you have this multi-generational fan base going on. How do you think about that? Does it affect the way that you kind of think through your playlist when you're on tour?
2: To some extent, I mean, you know, thank you for pointing that out, because I think that my audience, certainly for concerts, is about as multi-generational as you can get. And everybody's enjoying the show on a different level, which is why, like, sometimes I pick songs for the set list that appeals more maybe to kids, like the Milo Murphy theme song and Captain Underpants. And then some songs that, from the 80s, that maybe their parents or grandparents would be more familiar with. So yeah, I try to make the set list as diverse as possible, and try to, you know, make everybody happy at the same time, which isn't always easy.

0: Does it get harder to stay weird as the years go on?
1: Well, you know, that's an interesting thing because I think the whole Weird Al thing has become kind of ironic because people are saying he's the most normal guy in Hollywood. So it was a nickname that I got in college, and it kind of stuck, and it kind of was descriptive of the music I was putting out and my personality at times. But, you know, I don't feel a pressure to be weird or to be on all the time. I think people realize that, like, when I'm out and about in public or, you know, shopping for groceries, I'm not going to be bouncing off the walls.
0: Just regular out there.
1: Yeah.
0: Will you ever retire?
1: I probably won't be my idea, yeah. If that's the case. I mean, I don't feel any real reason to retire. I mean, I'm never going to do a farewell tour. You'll never know when the last tour is. It could be this one.
2: A lot of people do 7 or 8 farewell tours.
1: I don't want to be that person.
2: Lucrative.
1: Yeah.
2: Well, Al Yankovic, thank you for playing the Tiny Desk, and thank you for talking All Things Considered.
1: My pleasure.
3: I was the new Olivier. Thought I'd be the toast of Sundance, or maybe can.
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5: 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And that is offered by Mike and Kim. 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
7: Live from NPR News in Washington, I'm Ryland Barton. Paramount made a series of concessions to resolve a lawsuit filed by a coalition of 12 Democratic attorneys general today. It paves the way for the $111 billion takeover of Warner Brothers Discovery. California Democratic Attorney General Rob Bonta says the company promised to make more movies in the U.S.
8: With this settlement, Paramount has made an enforceable commitment to significantly increase domestic production. Production in the United States, and necessarily production right here in L.A., in Hollywood. More jobs, more economic activity, better for workers, more output.
7: Paramount agreed to release at least 30 films a year or risk a financial penalty. The deal will also create a board intended to insulate CNN from corporate intervention. The Ellison family, which runs Paramount, has close ties to President Trump. CNN, MS Now, and Politico have filed a lawsuit over being denied White House access. President Trump said he barred them because of coverage he disliked. Vice President J.D. Vance defended the ban today, saying news outlets shouldn't get White House access if they produce what he calls propaganda.
9: That's not representative of the American people. It's not representative of public opinion. So if you're going to engage in what is effectively far-left propaganda, why would a Republican White House give you special access?
7: President Trump will be among the first speakers at the UN General Assembly tomorrow, as NPR's Michelle Kellerman reports.
10: This is the last General Assembly for Secretary General Antonio Guterres, who has raised concerns about a fragmented world. He's pushing for a ceasefire in Russia's war against Ukraine and de-escalation in the Persian Gulf. The leaders of Brazil, Kenya, Canada, and the European Union echo that, writing in a joint op-ed in the Financial Times, calling for cooperation over fragmentation. Climate change and AI are expected to be major themes, though last year President Trump called climate change a hoax. In addition to his speech, he's expected to meet Ukraine's president and Venezuela's interim leader, who took over after the U.S. ousted Nicolas Maduro. Michelle Kellerman, NPR News, New York.
7: The national average for a gallon of diesel is more than $6.51. NPR's Stephen Basaha reports it's another record high caused by the Iran war.
11: Diesel prices are rising shockingly fast. The previous record of $5.85 was broken at the start of the month, and prices have since gone up another 66 cents. Diesel is literally the fuel the U.S. economy runs on. It's used to ship everything from apples to candles. And shipping companies are passing on the higher diesel costs they're paying to their customers. So far, that higher cost has not affected prices on store shelves much yet, but shoppers should brace for it. Commuters using regular gasoline are also feeling rising prices. Since the start of September, a gallon of regular has gone up 38 cents. Stephen Basaha, NPR News, Birmingham, Alabama.
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13: It's 5:04. I'm Jackie Sieber with this Tennessee news update. The Tennessee Bureau of Investigation was called to investigate an officer-involved shooting in Chattanooga that occurred over the weekend. On Saturday, officers with the Chattanooga Police Department responded to an armed individual threatening to harm himself. Upon arrival, officers made contact with the man and attempted to negotiate with him. For reasons still under investigation, the situation escalated, resulting in one officer discharging his service weapon and striking the individual. He was transported to a local hospital for treatment. No officers were injured. This marks the 37th shooting the TBI has been requested to investigate this year. Child seat safety checks will be conducted today through Friday in light of National Child Passenger Safety Week. The Tennessee Highway Safety Office says the goal of this week is to remind drivers to make sure children are buckled up in the right kind of seat for their age and size. This comes as data from the state's Integrated Traffic Analysis Network finds that nearly 9,000 crashes between 2021 and August of 2026 involved a child that wasn't restrained. The weather forecast tonight is mostly cloudy skies with a chance of spotty rain and thunderstorms. Temperatures will sit in the lower 70s. Tomorrow, we will see temperatures jump back up to the upper 90s with a chance of rain and thunderstorms increasing in the afternoon. I'm Jackie Sieber. 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
14: I'm Lauren Sommer, and I cover climate change for NPR. 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
2: 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I'm Scott Detrow.
15: And I'm Juana Summers. Three major news outlets are suing President Trump over his decision to ban their journalists from the White House. Other news outlets are also standing up for their colleagues. This is the latest escalation in the president's long-running campaign to discredit the news media over what he sees as unflattering coverage. NPR's Scott Horsley spent a decade covering the White House before he became NPR's economics correspondent, and he's with us now. Hi, Scott.
16: Good afternoon.
15: Good afternoon, indeed. Scott, start by telling us what the basis is for the news outlets lawsuit.
16: Well, the three targeted media outlets, CNN, MS Now, and Politico, all say the president's decision to bar some journalists from the White House, but not others, is a violation of the First Amendment. And they also say their due process rights were violated because they didn't get any notice or opportunity to challenge this move. Trump made it very clear in his comments to reporters last Friday that he was unhappy with the kinds of stories these three news outlets are telling.
17: They purposely write negative news, and they do that because they want to try and diminish the Republicans and a Republican administration.
16: Over the weekend, journalists from these three outlets were denied access to the White House grounds, and they had their press passes confiscated. They're asking a judge to immediately return those press credentials and renew their access to the White House. We expect a court hearing on Wednesday.
15: Scott, what's the White House had to say?
16: Well, the White House put out a statement this afternoon saying access is a privilege, not a right. But the media outlets argue once that access has been granted to some reporters, you can't turn away others just because you don't like the tone of their coverage. And Trump is not happy with that tone, and he did threaten to lock out other news organizations as well.
17: New York Times is so fake. Washington Post is disgusting. I mean, they're disgusting. I don't get it. Why would they be? You know, we're doing so well, and they'll take the most positive story and make it as negative as possible.
16: And it's true, there have been a lot of negative stories lately. You know, the war with Iran appears to be stalemated. That's pushing up energy prices, adding to people's frustration with the high cost of living. The president's own approval rating is low, all of which could cost Republicans in the upcoming midterms. But as the media outlets argue in their lawsuit, the Constitution does not allow the president to deny the press their First Amendment rights just because he doesn't like the content of their reporting.
15: I mean, this is a remarkable moment. Scott, you covered the White House for a long time yourself. What are we seeing from the rest of the press corps? How are they pushing back?
16: Other TV networks in particular have rallied in support of their colleagues, who in some cases are also their competitors. CNN was scheduled to serve as the TV pooler today, meaning they would supply the TV pictures and sound for the other TV networks. Of course, CNN can't do that while they're barred from the White House grounds. And in solidarity with CNN, the other major TV networks agreed to boycott the pool. As a result, there was no network feed this afternoon of the president's ribbon cutting at the new White House helipad. Of course, there were some Trump-friendly video bloggers on hand, but none of the major networks. And, you know, for a president who has always lived for media attention, even when it's unflattering, that TV blackout could be the most powerful response.
15: Last thing, Scott, I mean, for people outside of the Washington, D.C. bubble, for people who perhaps are not glued to minute-by-minute White House coverage, what are the stakes here?
16: Well, this isn't really about whether some CNN or Politico reporter gets shut out of the White House for a day or two. The reason CNN or the New York Times or NPR are at the White House is to be the eyes and ears of the American public. That's why reporters cover the Supreme Court. That's why they used to cover the Pentagon until onerous rules were imposed late last year. And because the American people have a right to see and hear what their government's up to, you know, without the president using his Sharpie as an editorial pen. Ever since he's come to power, Trump has been trying to delegitimize the news media, calling them fake news, enemies of the people. And unfortunately, that's sown a lot of distrust that's likely to linger, even if a court does act quickly and order these journalists reinstated.
15: NPR's Scott Horsley, thank you.
16: You're welcome.
2: For more on all of this, we are joined by Bloomberg's Jeff Mason. He's a longtime White House correspondent and a past president of the White House Correspondents Association. Jeff, good to talk to you.
18: It's good to be with you.
2: Let's start with this. What is your response to the White House's argument today that access to the White House is a privilege, not a right?
18: I would just reflect on the First Amendment and the fact that the founders of the United States put it in the Constitution that there is freedom of the press and freedom of speech. And so the ability of reporters, including my colleagues at CNN and MS Now and Politico, to report on what the president does and says and wants to do is protected. It's protected speech and it's protected in terms of the freedom of the press. And so that's what the founders envisioned, and that's what we do, and that's why we show up, and all of our colleagues should have the ability to do that.
2: I want to talk a little bit about the TV pool situation. Help people listening understand why this matters, why that affects the coverage, what people see of the president.
18: Well, let me explain what a pool is first. The WHCA created pooling decades ago because the president holds events in spaces that aren't always big enough to get the entire press corps in. So there are 13 journalists that travel with the president wherever he goes on Air Force One and go into the Oval Office when he's holding events there. Part of that 13-member press pool is the TV pool, and that's made up of the five big networks. And they rotate which network takes their day or travels with the president. And today was CNN's day. And instead of putting another network in, say Fox or CBS or NBC or among those five, mm-hmm. they decided to not put anyone in out of solidarity with CNN. And that is a big deal because it means there wasn't video, as Scott was saying before. And it also shows solidarity amongst competing networks that work together on the pool, but are also competing with each other for news and for viewers.
2: I covered the White House for a bit. I filled those radio pool seats many times.
18: Yes,
2: and
18: you
2: I
18: did.
2: Will say, when people ask me about covering the White House, one thing people ask a lot is, why don't you all stand up for each other more? When President Trump attacks a reporter, why don't you all defend that reporter? This is your colleague. This is your peer. And there have been calls for years for the White House press corps to push back a little bit more and stand up. I'll note, when you were the president of the White House Correspondents Association, you said an attack on any of us is an attack on all of us. Why do you think a step like this wasn't taken until now?
18: It's a good question. I can tell you, because I've been in the leadership of the press corps, that it is hard to rally the entire press corps and all of these organizations together to make one decision and to back each other. I do think we back each other in practice every day by asking questions, asking follow-ups, for example, if the president is critical of one reporter. I know that I see some people on social media wishing that we would just walk out of the room or retort back to the president, but we show our support by asking a follow-up question and by sticking to our jobs mm-hmm. of reporting the news.
2: Any sense from your personal perspective why this step was taken now and not, say, when the AP, I mean, as down the middle and fair as you could be, the Associated Press, when the AP was blocked from access to parts of the White House, why wasn't something as drastic as this taken?
18: Well, I appreciate you bringing that up because not only was AP blocked, but the other wires were kicked out as well of our daily spots
2: right.
18: in the pool, Reuters and Bloomberg. It's frustrating, I think, sometimes to not feel that solidarity from the very beginning. But we're feeling and seeing it now, and that's important, and I hope to see that continue.
2: Can you give us a sense of what these conversations were like during the first Trump administration when you were on the WHCA board, you were the president, and President Trump tried to make similar moves? He took away CNN reporter Jim Acosta's hard pass, among other steps. They were ultimately overturned by courts, but the WHCA had a lot of conversations behind the scenes. What were those like?
18: We did, and I can give you a window into that, even starting with the transition in 2016. There were people within Trump's orbit who were talking about or considering moving the press out of the press room entirely and taking the pool off of Air Force One. So I'm proud of those negotiations having led to us staying here. I also think it was reflective of something that people didn't necessarily know around Trump at the beginning, which was he quite likes having the ability to say, hey, bring in the pool.
2: Mm-hmm.
18: I want this coverage. And having these long cabinet meetings, for example, which were covered by the press corps. Remember, this is a former reality television president or reality television host, rather, who became president. So he's very keen to have cameras around. All of that said, he has maintained his criticism of the press and using the term fake news and enemy of the people, as Scott said earlier. And that rhetoric is damaging and has been deliberately damaging to the credibility of the press corps. And as I used to say when I was president of the association, I think the way we stand up against that is just by continuing to do robust and good work.
2: One of the things that Trump has shown is how easy it is to go around the mainstream press. Do you think there's a downside here to this standoff, that the answer could be more people with YouTube streams who aren't professional journalists, who don't have journalistic ethics?
18: Look, I've covered the White House for 18 years. I remember at the beginning of the Obama years being outraged as a reporter when the White House first put something out on Twitter instead of sending it to us by email. And, of course, that's ludicrous now to think about. So yeah. Everything changes. But you know, I don't think you can have the same reach with a YouTuber as you can with all of the major media organizations. And so I think that will end up being something that this White House and this president probably reflect on.
2: One thing I'm pretty aware of, and I'm sure you are as well, and we can just work through this together, is that a lot of people in the U.S. do not feel too bad for Washington reporters, you know?
18: Yeah.
2: What would you say to a skeptical listener who says, this is just more self-important whining from the media?
18: Well, I'm okay with that, Scott. I'm fine with working this out with you. But my answer to that is again, to look back at the Constitution, is that this profession and the work that we do is part of a healthy democracy. And it doesn't matter if some people, including the President of the United States, don't like our coverage. What's important is that we have the right to do that coverage and continue to report on the presidency, and the White House, as well as the rest of the administration. And I would use that also as a moment to just mention that this attack on the press is not limited to just the White House press corps. It's been part of a pattern, including the Pentagon, including the Treasury Department, which just in the last few weeks prevented Bloomberg and the New York Times and the Wall Street Journal from covering a finance minister's meeting.
2: That's Bloomberg's Jeff Mason, longtime White House correspondent. Thank you so much.
18: My pleasure.
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5: 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It's 89 degrees in Knoxville. The weather forecast tonight is mostly cloudy skies with a chance of thunderstorms with lows in the upper 60s. KDOT is reporting congestion on I-40 heading west as you pass Paper Mill Drive, and you may encounter delays on North Broadway heading north on a ramp to Tazewell Pike. Congestion also reported on Asheville Highway heading east as you cross Holston River, and backup reported on Middlebrook Pike heading west as you pass Francis Road. All Things Considered continues on 91.9 FM WUOT. It's 20 minutes past 5 o'clock.
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2: 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I'm Scott Detrow.
15: And I'm Juana Summers. In a time when Americans seem so divided, one issue might be uniting them: data centers. Everyday Americans are setting aside partisan politics and uniting against county and city governments to protest these massive projects in their communities. As NPR's Scott Newman reports, these conflicts have the potential to reshape politics and grassroots activism.
19: In Sterling, Virginia, some say progress sounds like this.
20: When you come up, when you walk to my, can you hear that noise? That is all the time. That is all the time.
19: Hari Duay and her family live in a row of townhouses located a few hundred feet from Vantage VA2, an 18-acre data center campus that went online last year. It's the first and so far only data center in Virginia's Loudoun County to produce its own electricity on site. 8 natural gas-fired turbines provide that power. They're the main cause of the noise that she and her neighbors hear around the clock.
20: My kids' room is right in the front of our house, and sometimes I've had issues falling asleep, especially when those generators are going off.
19: Across the country, local leaders are being held to account over allowing data centers that deliver more tax revenue, but also bring a host of concerns over electricity demand and water consumption. And in several states, local elected officials have signed non-disclosure agreements with data center developers that have sowed suspicion and galvanized opposition. These fights show how much this issue is testing American democracy, starting at the local level.
21: This is a real grassroots movement.
19: That's Daryl West, a senior fellow at the Brookings Institution. He says that in an otherwise deeply divided country, this is a rare moment of bipartisanship. It's an issue that crosses political lines and upends traditional alliances.
21: People just feel like they no longer have control over the technology. That worries them. They worry about the impact on their children. They see technology as an existential threat.
19: John Stevenson of Vantage Data Centers, the developer responsible for the facility in Sterling, acknowledges an initial failure to properly address the community's concerns.
22: In retrospect, it might have been better to engage earlier and more proactively with some of these questions and answers.
19: Nationwide, the data center industry has responded with slick ads aimed at reinforcing the benefits to communities, such as jobs and lower taxes, and downplaying the negatives.
23: They say data centers waste precious water, raise your electric bill, and don't benefit the community. Good thing QTS does things differently.
19: Julie Briskman is at the forefront of the data center debate in Loudoun County, which has more than 250 of them, the highest concentration in the world. That's put her in demand from others wanting to fight the centers in their own communities.
24: I get calls from Delaware, from Ohio. I have spoken to people in Texas about what do we do? They're knocking on our door. What do we do?
19: Briskman is a Democrat on the County Board of Supervisors. She is running a primary challenge against the board's chairperson, a fellow Democrat who has shown past support for data centers. Briskman helped push the board to pause new applications last week.
24: We are the case study, not just for the region, but for the nation.
19: Briskman says it's too late to turn back the clock on Vantage VA2 and other data centers that are already under construction. She says everyone is now eyeing Loudoun as a canary in the coal mine.
25: I'm Scott.
26: Scott, Steve Black.
25: Nice to meet you.
26: Welcome to Adamstown.
19: Across the state border in Maryland's Frederick County, Steve Black has also joined the fight. He owns a nursery in Adamstown where he raises a variety of trees for landscaping. About a mile from his farm, a new 2,000-acre data center is under construction. It dwarfs Sterling's Vantage VA2. Black is part of a grassroots group that opposes further expansion of the project. He says the lessons of Loudoun County need to be heeded.
27: We don't need to figure this out from scratch in Frederick County.
19: He's worried about water and electricity.
27: At full build-out, this is supposed to use about twice the amount of electricity the city of Baltimore uses.
19: Black now describes himself as a single-issue voter and a regular attendee at late-night county board meetings whenever the subject is on the agenda. In November, he plans to support a diverse slate of local candidates with just one requirement. They must oppose data centers.
27: Some people are Democrats that I'm supporting and some are Republicans. And it no longer matters to me.
19: Black says it feels good to do politics about real issues and not just the color of the jersey you're wearing. Scott Newman, NPR News, Adamstown, Maryland.
13: That is a very timely piece about data centers. You know, in Knoxville and across the Appalachian Mid-South,
5: Data centers have been a major topic on a lot of people's minds. Even in the city of Knoxville, they placed a moratorium on data centers that reach a certain capacity. But we actually just did a series on data centers, I believe, if you wouldn't mind sharing a little bit, John Boyle.
0: Oh, I wouldn't mind. Yeah. I'll tell them all about it. Perfect. Because I think it turned out pretty well. We've shifted the Appalachian Mid-South newsroom. We were once, sort of going around and begging for stories when we first started. And over the course of 2026, we've transitioned into bringing value in the form of these organized projects and these larger special hour-longs. And one of them was at data centers. And we got to talk a lot about some of the different issues that those are causing for people across the country, whether it's rising utility rates, maybe they don't want this thing in their backyard. The noise is just incredibly loud.
5: Yes.
0: Caroline Eggers from WPLN in Nashville, she went out to the XAI data campus owned by Elon Musk. Mm. It runs Grok on X, formerly known as Twitter. And that's in Memphis. And just listening to the noise level on that, even through the recording, was enough to give you a headache. Caroline got sick afterwards. It was pretty rough, honestly. But we focused on just the way people are pushing back at the local level. We talked a little bit about some of the ways that politicians are stepping in and the way that this issue is sort of bridging the partisan divide amongst populations across the region.
5: Mm-hmm. There was a very good piece, I believe it was by Joe Sonka, that kind of highlighted that community bipartisanship. And I think it's one of those things where you hear about data centers and you want to learn more about it because it affects everyday life. It affects almost every aspect of your life. So I thought that was a very interesting series that the Appalachian Mid-South Newsroom did, and I thought it was very timely. So hats off to you and all the reporters that were on it. This is the WUOT membership drive. Consider donating to us today. It's 865-974-5500. 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And that is something that is on the forefront of our minds here at WUOT and NPR. 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We have a few moments left before we enter into our NPR News headlines and our next Tennessee News update, but I just kind of wanted to talk a little bit about how WUOT has changed under the Appalachian Mid-South Newsroom.
0: I'm interested to hear.
5: Yes, yes. You'll want to sit down for this one.
0: All right, I'm seated.
5: Oh, perfect. Okay.
0: Go ahead.
5: I think what's a really valuable tool through the Appalachian Mid-South Newsroom is that we're able to provide regional stories to you, not only through features, but also through everyday occurrences. And it provides a great glimpse into how we expand our coverage. I think we've been hearing a lot from people that are more from rural areas because of the hub. And I think that's a really great opportunity for us to grow in those areas. But what have you heard from listeners ever since the hub has started? Is it, What are some key takeaways that you've been hearing?
0: People are excited about the projects that we're doing. We get a lot of, we've both been in social media comments before, right?
5: Yeah.
0: Yeah, you see how that usually goes. I've been seeing the phrase, thank you for doing this a lot, which I in my decade in journalism had never seen before. Maybe when I was a kid and somebody was being nice to me. I don't know. But it's not something you often see in the comments of a news story. And just getting to work with reporters all across the hub, including Jackie, it's what makes those features really pop. And we're really happy to be able to work with this group that we have here. And we wouldn't be able to do any of that without you, our listener. And we would love to hear from you. We would love for you to become a new member today. And you can do that by giving us a ring at 865-974-550 or visiting WUOT.org.
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1: Live from NPR News in Culver City, California, I'm Dwayne Brown. More than 20 world leaders, mostly from Europe, are calling for stronger oversight of artificial intelligence as the United Nations General Assembly gathers in New York City. NPR's John Ruwitch has more.
3: In an online statement, leaders say AI could improve lives, advance science, and strengthen economies, but it also poses serious risks to safety and security if it isn't appropriately managed. To realize its potential, the group says governments and society must act now. The leaders call for companies to agree to mandatory pre-deployment testing of AI models and independent evaluation. Governments, meanwhile, should coordinate common standards and share reporting of safety incidents. Among the signatories were leaders of Canada, Australia, Germany, and the UAE. President Trump has rejected calls for guardrails, saying the U.S. must retain its competitive edge in AI. John Ruich, NPR News.
1: Well, NPR has obtained Health Secretary Robert F. Kennedy Jr.'s annual financial disclosure. It shows that he received two lucrative book advances and some substantial gifts. NPR's Sydney Lupkin has the story.
7: Secretary Kennedy disclosed in his annual financial filing that he received a pair of book advances in the last year from Skyhorse Publishing. Each is worth $2 million. One book is called Unsettled Science. The title is a twist on the term settled science, often used to describe the evidence for vaccine safety. Kennedy also reported receiving gifts worth more than $250,000 from celebrity security advisor Gavin De Becker. The gifts included flights to Fiji and Greece and use of a vacation home. The Department of Health and Human Services did not respond to NPR's detailed list of questions about the disclosure, but in a statement said Kennedy

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1: Well-being include Blount and Loudoun. Knox County ranked 50 out of the 95 counties overall, seeing improvements in areas like child care costs, but a dip in high school graduation rates. The city of Knoxville is seeking more input on its comprehensive plan. The administration will host meetings today, tomorrow, and Wednesday to hear from community members on what they think leaders should prioritize. The comprehensive plan is a policy document that helps the city make decisions relating to land use, investments, and transportation over the next 25 years. Today's meeting starts at 5:30. It's currently ongoing until 7:30 at Norwood Elementary School. More information on upcoming meetings can be found on the city of Knoxville's website. Leaders at the University of Tennessee at Knoxville today broke ground on the 865 Neyland Entertainment District. The district will include a hybrid condo hotel, bars, and restaurants, among other features. Construction is set to be fully completed by 2029. I'm Jackie Sieber. 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
2: 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I'm Scott Detrow.
3: And I'm Juana Summers. President Trump had a busy weekend. He banned three news outlets from the White House. He updated the world on his plans for an arch here in Washington, D.C. And he announced he wants to send more troops to Greenland. Now, any of these would be pretty big stories on their own, and they all happened in just a few days. NPR White House correspondent Daniel Kurtzleben is here to talk to us about what it all means. Hey there.
4: Hey, Juana.
3: All right, Daniel, just a lot happened. Lay it out for us. What did he do over the weekend that made news?
4: Well, first of all, like you mentioned, he kicked three news organizations out of the White House, CNN, MS Now, and Politico, as a result of what he thinks is biased coverage. He also announced that the big arch that he wants to build near Arlington National Cemetery will have a military purpose, being able to house drones and snipers. He furthermore said he plans for the U.S. to build up its troop presence in Greenland after reaching an agreement with Denmark. And he said he wants to create an AI force to oversee AI while also encouraging its growth.
3: That is quite a bit for a few days. What do you think's going on here?
4: Well, I asked Republican strategist Rena Shah, and she said the motive here doesn't seem to be any sort of complicated political strategy.
5: The combination of these moves that he's been making, these moves look like a guy who wants very visible wins and personal imprint more than he wants to reset the political weather.
4: Because keep in mind here, all of this comes after last week when President Trump had a handful of disappointments. The Supreme Court blocked his plan to limit midterm mail-in voting. The Fed raised interest rates against his wishes. A judge said his name couldn't go back on the Kennedy Center. And we saw a few more signs of congressional Republicans in battleground districts being willing to oppose him on topics like immigration and Iran.
3: And we know that many Americans have been just really worried about the economy for some time now. Gas prices, as

0: any of us who drive know, have been on the rise.
1: That's right. And diesel fuel hit a record high last week. Now, that could be a huge problem for the president in some places and his party. Right now, for example, it's just about harvest season in a lot of places, and that means it can take a couple of thousand dollars, possibly, to fill up a combine or a tractor for farmers in places like Minnesota, Iowa, Wisconsin, all of which have big races this year. Diesel right now is at around $6.50 a gallon. That is up from around $3.80 just before this war in Iran.
0: So just thinking about the motivations here, Danielle, is this the president lashing out during a rough patch?
1: You know, it depends whom you ask. Shaw, the Republican strategist, said she doesn't think that's quite it, just that he's flexing the power that he does have right now. But Trump also is likely seeing at least some of the polls that are showing a potentially bad midterms for Republicans. And Trump knows that presidents' parties do tend to lose power in midterms. Plus, his approval is below 40% in most polls. But Trump isn't doing what presidents often do in that situation, take a step back and let their party just run their races. Here's Barbara Perry. She's a presidential historian at the University of Virginia.
2: Donald Trump is a completely different character. He can't give up power. And he has had a lot of it.
1: And we heard him at that midterm convention tell his party to act as if he is on the ballot. And given where his approval rating is, that just may not be helpful. Now, he will be very visible this week. He speaks at the UN General Assembly tomorrow. Then he welcomes Chinese President Xi Jinping to the White House later this week. So he may not have TV poolers broadcasting all of those moments, but he will have more opportunities to make big news.
0: NPR's Daniel Kurtzleben, thank you.
1: Thank you.
3: Big news in Hollywood today. Paramount Skydance has struck a deal that clears a way for the studio to merge with Warner Brothers Discovery. As NPR's Madalie DelBarco reports, Paramount settled one lawsuit filed by 12 states and another by the Writers Guild of America.
4: Paramount's owners, CEO David Ellison and his billionaire father, are trying to quickly finalize the $111 billion takeover of its Hollywood rival Warner Brothers Discovery. The merger would combine Paramount's film and TV studios, CBS and the streamer Paramount Plus, with Warner's studios, HBO, CNN, and other cable networks. Today, Ellison announced a resolution to the antitrust suit filed by 12 state attorneys general. In a legal document, his company promised, among other things, to operate Paramount Pictures and Warner Brothers separately, at least for now, and to release at least 30 films a year. California Attorney General Rob Bonta led the coalition of state attorneys general whose antitrust suit had been set to begin in March.
5: This settlement is not a vote of support for this merger. It is not a blessing of the broader merger.
4: At a press conference in Los Angeles, Bonta told reporters he still doesn't think the company should merge, but Paramount had addressed antitrust concerns and made concessions.
5: It must establish an independent film fund that it contributes to annually for purchasing indie films. It must establish a news editorial independence board to support CBS News's and CNN's continued editorial independence.
4: Paramount agreed to insulate CNN from corporate intervention, a demand made by several of the attorneys general who worried about the close ties between the Ellisons and President Trump. Today, the Writers Guild of America announced its own settlement with Paramount to prohibit layoffs of writers at CBS News for 5 years and to pay $17.5 million to the Guild's health funds. Both agreements were finalized over the weekend after Ellison threatened to pull Paramount out of California and floated the idea of moving to Tennessee or Texas. Reaction has been strong from those involved in a campaign to block the merger, including Hollywood writers and actors who had warned Bonta not to cave to Paramount.
6: We're disappointed that Attorney General Rob Bonta went back on his promise to enforce the law and protect consumers and workers.
4: Jessica Gonzalez is with the media advocacy organization Free Press, which plans to protest the settlement tomorrow outside of Paramount studios.
6: The AG's capitulation marks a new low. It's a sad day for us who've been opposing this merger because it will cut jobs and raise prices, all as it consolidates the media into fewer hands. This weak deal contains nothing but unenforceable, empty Paramount promises.
4: Bonta told reporters there would be financial consequences if Paramount violates its consent decree, but for opponents, the settlement was unsettling. Alvaro Bedoya is a former Federal Trade Commissioner and a senior advisor to the American Economic Liberties Project. He says Bonta, California Governor Gavin Newsom, and others succumbed to pressures by Paramount.
7: Obviously, the billionaires won here. These guys censored, bribed, and bullied their way to the top.
4: David Ellison said in a statement his deal is, quote, pro-competitive, pro-consumer, and pro-worker. The announcements come just in time for him. Paramount is on the hook to begin paying Warner Brothers shareholders $7 million a day if the deal isn't settled by October 1st. Ellison reportedly told his staffers he expects the merger to close in 2 weeks. Mandalit Del Barco, NPR News, Los Angeles.

0: My name is Matt Schaefer Powell, and I'm excited to be returning to Knoxville to serve as the new director of WUOT. 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I left in 2017, but East Tennessee and WUOT have never been far from my mind or my heart. 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Thank you for all you do, and I look forward to seeing you soon.
1: That was Matt Schaefer Powell. We look forward to working with you too, Matt. I'm in the studio with John Knowles. I'm your host, Jackie Sieber. 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
2: Hey, I had a nap. I'm feeling pretty good. That's great news. We're very excited about Matt Schaefer Powell coming back to Knoxville. Congratulations to him. And yeah, we're very much looking forward to not only his leadership, but the future that this station holds and will bring to the Knoxville community. So stick around for some great and exciting things that are going to be happening. So it's day one of our fall 2026 pledge drive. We're kind of resetting here. Our goal, overall goal, we would like to raise $125,000. We're doing really well so far. We'd love to hear from you, though, right now. 865-974-5500 or online at WUOT.org. If you've been following the news today, and Jackie, we were just listening to a piece, about 20 minutes ago, you've really seen kind of this remarkable dispute unfolding about how the press gets access to our government. And when you heard the story earlier about the press agencies that are being withheld from the White House, you know, really, whatever your politics or whatever your viewpoints may be, it's moments like this that really remind us something fundamental about independent journalism. You know, journalists are here to ask the tough questions. They have to be able to pursue stories, be it federal, local, county government, whatever it may be. And perhaps most importantly, they have to be able to report on what they find and whether the people in power are serving our interests and doing what we elected them to do, whether those individuals like the reporting or not. 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
1: 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TDOT is reporting congestion on I-40 heading west as you pass Paper Mill Drive. You may encounter delays on Asheville Highway heading east passing Holston River, and backup reported on North Broadway heading north on ramp to Tazewell Pike. The weather forecast tonight is mostly cloudy skies, the chance of spotty rain and storms. Temperatures will sit in lower 70s. Tomorrow we will see temperatures jump back up to the upper 90s with a chance of spotty rain and storms increasing in the afternoon. Thank you for tuning in. 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
4: 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I'm Juana Summers.
5: And I'm Scott Detrow. Last October, remnants of a typhoon swept through western Alaska, causing widespread flooding and displacing hundreds of people from their homes. But for the village of Quinnahawk, it also flooded a critical piece of their past, an archaeological dig site. KYUK's Samantha Watson reports on efforts to excavate that past before it's gone.
6: The day after ex-Typhoon Halong hit their coastal village, Jenny Matthew and her husband rode a four-wheeler along the torn-up beach, assessing the damage. Suddenly, something caught her eye.
7: I said to my husband, "Look, what's that?" We stopped. He got up and took it, and it was that bowl.
6: The bowl was wooden and smooth. It was carved by Quinnahawk residents around 500 years ago. The storm had unearthed it from an archaeological dig site called Nunahluk that sits near the village. It's one of the best examples of Yupik culture and life before Western contact. The storm scattered thousands of these artifacts along the coastline.
7: That's when we started riding slowly to look for artifacts.
6: Now, a team of archaeologists is here on an emergency dig to recover as much as possible before the next big storm. Carlotta Hillerdahl is one of them. She's been coming to this dig site for years. She was home in Scotland when she heard about the artifacts.
8: I was crying. It was a horrible feeling.
6: The whole archaeological site is about the size of two Olympic-sized pools, but the emergency dig area is smaller, about the size of a backyard pool. It's a hole that has been dug around the buried remnants of several sod houses that are centuries old. Hillerdahl and others have been systematically digging deeper and deeper down. Her trowel touches something solid, and she brushes away the dirt to reveal the stern face of a wooden doll.
8: So we have find quite a lot of these, but this one is nice because it looks like it has a painted face, which is quite unusual.
6: Archaeologist Rick Connect leads the dig. He says thawing permafrost revealed significant amounts of these objects in the early 2000s. The community decided to save these pieces of their culture and contact him. Connect says they've watched the Bering Sea creep closer and closer to the site. Shorelines in this part of Alaska are now more vulnerable to erosion due in part to decreasing sea ice and permafrost thaw. Both trends are fueled by human-caused climate change. Last October's storm closed the distance even more. Now, at some high tides, seawater can reach into the pit.
9: That's tough. It's like every bit as tough as working in front of bulldozers.
6: In October, the flooding was so extensive that the site was covered by feet of water that took many valuable objects when it receded. They're worried it could happen again.
9: I'll be damned if I'm going to leave this for the waves. It's like you might as well take all those pieces of artwork we're finding and skip it off into the Bering Sea.
6: That artwork includes hand-carved animals, sewing needles, ornate wooden masks, and pieces of kayaks.
10: We all as humans want to know who we are and where we come from. And having the Nunavik there for us strengthens that.
6: Elizabeth Church is the director of Quinnahock Heritage, Inc., a nonprofit that oversees the Nunavik dig. It also manages a cultural center that stores all the artifacts. Church says seeing the artifacts exploded onto the beach was traumatic. It underscored the community's desire to steward their ancestors' belongings.
10: They are interwoven into us as people. We feel a great sense of responsibility to care for them well and to take them into the future with us.
6: She also says that many of the objects recovered show a history of resilience and inventiveness. There's evidence of people adapting to environmental change and making technological progress.
10: When you know that you come from a people that were so resilient and so capable and so talented and so smart, you get a boost, and it's amazing.
6: As the community is still repairing storm damage to homes and infrastructure, that boost might be of use right now. For NPR News, I'm Samantha Watson in Quinnahock, Alaska.
11: Finally, today we remember the musician Chad Gilbert, who died this weekend. He was a founding member and lead guitarist for the pop-punk band Newfound Glory, known for songs like this one, Head-On Collision.
12: What's up? I'm Chad. I play guitar for the band.
5: Gilbert did many interviews over the years. One stands out. In 2002, just a few years after the band formed, it was the subject of a behind-the-scenes documentary called The Story So Far. And the project offered a glimpse of an early Chad Gilbert and what made him remarkable, according to his bandmates.
13: Chad.
14: Chad's a great guy, you know?
13: Chad. Let's talk about Chad. About Chad.
5: Here's drummer Cyrus Baluki.
14: He gets called Dad a lot of times. He does handle a lot of the business in this band. He makes the phone calls, talks to people. So I do respect him for that. But at the same time, you know, he can act like a little kid. He seriously can.
11: Gilbert was 17 years old when he helped start the band in 1997. Several of his bandmates noted both his paternal maturity and his playful spirit.
15: He's like this little boy in like a man costume. Likes wrestling.
16: He likes wrestling, so if you want to bring him cool stuff, he likes to rock. Bring him presents. Keychains of the Rock, posters, shirts, tank tops.
15: What?
16: He loves wrestling dolls.
15: I have wrestling toys.
11: His guitar playing and songwriting also featured in hits like My Friends Over You, on 14 studio albums, and when Newfound Glory played major stages and festivals around the world for decades.
5: In 2021, Chad Gilbert announced he had liver cancer. Then, earlier this year in March, that he had brain cancer. Just before that, he had spoken with the podcast It's Not a Phase about balancing his music with his medical treatment.
17: I would go to the studio, record guitar tracks, go to my hospital appointment, get a heart scan, and then I'd record guitars and I'd do immunotherapy treatment back to the studio.
11: His wife, Lisa Semarelli, and his bandmates announced that he died on the morning of Sunday, September 20th. Chad Gilbert was 45 years old.

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2: 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Thank you for tuning in.
3: Live from NPR News in Washington, I'm Ryland Barton. Three major news outlets sued President Trump today after their journalists were barred from covering the White House. NPR's Scott Horsley reports a court hearing is scheduled for Wednesday.
4: CNN, MS Now, and Politico all joined a lawsuit against the president, saying Trump violated the Constitution when he ordered their journalists blocked from the White House and took away their press credentials. Trump told other reporters on Friday he was tired of the news outlets' unflattering coverage. The showdown is the latest installment in the president's long-running campaign to discredit the news media, along with any other institution that might challenge his version of events. Other major TV networks, led by Fox News, stood in solidarity with their ousted colleagues and refused to provide video coverage of the day's White House events, including a ribbon cutting of the new helipad. Scott Horsley, NPR News, Washington.
3: President Trump met with New York City Mayor Zoran Mamdani at the mayor's residence, Gracie Mansion, today.
5: I've seen it with numerous different mayors, and I said some great ones and some not so great ones, so hopefully you're going to be a great one. I'll be able to say you're going to be a great one, and you're off to a start.
3: Mamdani says they discussed issues affecting New Yorkers, including affordability and housing.
6: I have said time and again that I will work with anyone, no matter what party they belong to, no matter how much we may disagree on other topics. Whoever has the power and the will to lift that weight off New Yorkers' backs.
3: The UN General Assembly begins in New York tomorrow. The FAA began testing a new system that uses AI to predict schedule conflicts and weather issues to help air traffic controllers reroute traffic. Transportation Secretary Sean Duffy says humans will still control the airspace.
7: We are not outsourcing aviation to AI. That is not what we're doing. But we're using predictive tools to help humans better manage the airspace.
3: The system's being tested only in the Washington, D.C. area, so it does not appear to be linked to outages at New York City's airports today. Customers who use heating oil could pay sharply higher costs for it this winter as the war with Iran continues. NPR's Windsor Johnston reports.
2: The fallout from higher oil prices won't end at the gas pump. Mark Wolf is the head of the National Energy Assistance Directors Association. He says people who depend on heating oil will really feel it when the cold weather arrives.
8: They're getting hit twice because they're already paying more for gasoline, and now their home's heating oil has gone up more than 50% since the start of the war. Last year, it paid about $1,750. This year, it could go as high as $3,000.
2: That could be especially difficult for people on fixed incomes. Wolf says the Trump administration has not increased energy assistance and argues that pulling back from clean energy programs leaves families more vulnerable to volatile fuel prices. Windsor Johnston, NPR News.
3: Major U.S. stock indexes rallied today after oil prices declined. The S&P 500 jumped nearly 1.5%. This is NPR News.
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10: It's 6:04. I'm Jackie Sieber with this Tennessee news update. The Tennessee Bureau of Investigation was called to investigate an officer-involved shooting in Chattanooga that occurred over the weekend. On Saturday, officers with the Chattanooga Police Department responded to an armed individual threatening to harm himself. Upon arrival, officers made contact with the man and attempted to negotiate with him. For reasons under investigation, the situation escalated, resulting in one officer discharging his service weapon and striking the individual. He was transported to a local hospital for treatment. No officers were injured. This marks the 37th shooting the TBI has been requested to investigate this year. Child seat safety checks will be conducted today through Friday in light of National Child Passenger Safety Week. The Tennessee Highway Safety Office says the goal of this week is to remind drivers to make sure children are buckled up in the right kind of seat for their age and size. This comes as data from the state's Integrated Traffic Analysis Network finds that nearly 9,000 crashes between 2021 and August 2026 involved a child that wasn't restrained. The weather forecast tonight is mostly cloudy skies with the chance of spotty rain and storms. Temperatures will sit in the lower 70s. Tomorrow, we will see temperatures jump back up to the upper 90s with a chance of spotty rain and storms increasing in the afternoon. I'm Jackie Sieber, WUOT News.
11: I'm Lauren Sommer, and I cover climate change for NPR. 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It's also where you hear in-depth reporting that holds power to account, like our ongoing coverage of changes and backlogs at FEMA as communities face more frequent wildfires and stronger storms. 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
12: This is All Things Considered from NPR News. I'm Juana Summers.
13: And I'm Scott Detrow. Today was supposed to be a victory lap for federal aviation regulators. The Federal Aviation Administration officially launched an ambitious $875 million software overhaul. The goal is to use artificial intelligence to make flying more efficient. But on the same day, an equipment outage snarled air traffic at major airports on the East Coast. NPR's Joel Rose has been following all of this and joins us now. Hey, Joel.
14: Hey, Scott.
13: So let's start with the situation today with flights grounded in the Northeast. What happened?
14: The FAA says the problem started with a blown communication circuit at an air traffic control facility in Philadelphia that also handles the traffic for Newark Liberty International Airport. FAA officials say they tried to switch to the backup system but found out that the backup line had been cut by unrelated construction between Philadelphia and Newark. FAA Administrator Brian Bedford told reporters today that this underscores the need to replace outdated infrastructure and that it will take a lot of money to modernize the system.
15: This is not a new problem. We are still an analog system. We are addressing it. We're creating the infrastructure to go digital. But you still have to pay to build a new architecture for this stuff.
14: That is from a video posted online by Chris Van Cleve of CBS News. The timing of this has to be frustrating for the FAA and the Department of Transportation. They had picked today for the big unveiling of this new AI-enhanced software system, as you said, maybe the most ambitious part of this overhaul of the nation's airspace. Instead, leaders of the FAA and the DOT were explaining how these fiber optic lines were cut by an Amtrak construction crew, according to DOT Secretary Sean Duffy, and why that led to ground stops up and down the East Coast and huge delays at LaGuardia and John F. Kennedy airports in New York.
13: Okay, so let's turn to this new AI software. How is it supposed to work?
14: Leaders at the FAA and the DOT did unveil the system today. They emphasize it is not intended as a replacement for human controllers. It's just a tool, but it is supposed to make controllers' jobs easier by reducing congestion in the air before it happens. FAA leaders say this system will help optimize the airspace by looking at all of the airline flights on the schedule, along with weather, wind, other variables, and tweak those schedules to reduce the number of potential conflicts.
13: How have air traffic controllers responded to this?
14: You know, it's a little hard to say because current controllers are not allowed to talk to the media, and the union that represents controllers told me they were not involved in the development of this system and did not have anything to say about it. I did talk to a former air traffic controller named Dave Riley. He retired in 2020 after more than 20 years at the FAA, and he thinks the agency may be overplaying the impact of this tool.
16: I don't think it's a cure-all. It's a step in the right direction. Throw the buzzword AI on it and get everybody's attention. That's what I see it is.
14: Riley does not seem very worried about this AI tool going rogue because it is human air traffic controllers who will still be in charge of keeping the planes safely separated. But Riley says this is not likely to solve the bigger problems in the air traffic control system, including outdated equipment and also the staffing shortage. The FAA is still thousands of air traffic controllers short of full staffing, and that's forcing many controllers to work mandatory overtime.
13: So given all of that, what is the best way to think about how much of an impact this new software could make?
14: It's going to start small. It is only in place at three airports that serve the Washington, D.C. area, at least initially. You know, the airlines are very bullish in the long run, and they're very happy to see the FAA finally moving to modernize the air traffic control system. But ultimately, this is still unproven technology, and it may be a while before it is making a big impact.
13: That is NPR's Joel Rose. Thank you so much.
14: You're welcome.
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17: In 2021, the Chicago suburb of Evanston, Illinois, approved $25,000 payments for many of its Black residents, becoming the first city in the nation to pay cash reparations for historic discrimination. Since then, other cities and states have taken steps to follow suit, but President Trump has begun attacking the idea, like in a recent speech at the Republican midterm convention.
5: They want to steal your money for reparations. They want to basically punish you for crimes that you never committed that happened hundreds of years ago.
17: His administration is now trying to kill the program in Evanston to stop these efforts from taking hold elsewhere. NPR's Adrian Florido reports from Evanston.
18: When Ali Zemsef was growing up in Evanston in the 60s, there was just one part of town open to Black people, the Fifth Ward on the west side. She remembers her mom trying to rent outside that area in white neighborhoods and being rejected. Because she was Black, her mom would tell her.
19: She would tell me about stuff like that because it really hurt her, especially when she found out that, you know, another counterpart, her white counterpart, had no problem renting on that side of town.
18: Her mother never bought a house, but decades later, in the 90s, Zemsef did. Her mom was thrilled.
19: And she came over, and then she invited a couple of friends over. My daughter's buying a house. My daughter's buying a house. So I had to give everybody the tour of our new house, and it was kind of touching, so she was very proud.
18: It gave Zemsef the financial security her mother never had. A couple of years ago, three decades after buying the house, she was able to fix some things up after the city gave her $25,000 as part of its first-in-the-nation reparations program. It's meant to compensate Black people for wealth lost because of housing discrimination before 1969. People who lived in Evanston before then, or their children or grandchildren, qualified. Zemsef used the money to remodel her kitchen.
19: Well, we got this new built-in oven, which replaced the original that had been here since 1961. Quartz counters, new floor.
18: Being able to invest in her house was great, she says, but the payment also felt like an important acknowledgement of what her mom went through.
19: It was like they were trying to make amends for stuff that had happened to black people in Evanston during that time period.
18: So far, Evanston's given out more than $7 million in reparations to about 300 black residents paid through the city's tax on cannabis sales. Polling shows most Evanstonians, white and black, support it. But now, the Trump administration's trying to kill the program. Harmeet Dhillon runs the Justice Department's Civil Rights Division.
20: If we start doing this, this is going to be a slippery slope of haves and have-nots.
18: She posted this clip of herself on a talk radio show in June after announcing the DOJ would join a lawsuit that Judicial Watch, a conservative group, filed against Evanston. In court papers and in this appearance, Dhillon said the city's reparations program is discriminatory because only black people qualify.
20: There are plenty of people in America who've overcome oppression, discrimination. I mean, veterans are discriminated against. Poor people in the Ozarks are discriminated against. I'm like, we can go on and on. So I think this is un-American and we're going to put a stop to it.
18: Evanston is defending its reparations payments. This is Mayor Daniel Biss.
21: This is a program that is trying to undo the consequences of racial discrimination.
18: A city report documented how in the early to mid-1900s, Evanston demolished black people's houses and adopted zoning rules that kept black people out of white neighborhoods.
21: Deliberate decisions were made that sent property values of property owned by white folks up and property values of property owned by black folks down. And that created a wealth gap that is felt today.
18: Michael Bekesha, the Judicial Watch lawyer who filed the suit against Evanston, argues that is too broad of a justification for the payments.
22: There is no requirement that somebody proves that they were discriminated against or one of their relatives was discriminated against. It's simply that you lived in Evanston for a certain time period and what the color of your skin is.
18: Supreme Court precedent generally requires race-based government programs to remedy specific past discrimination. Bekesha believes Evanston will fail that requirement. But it's why Evanston and other cities pursuing reparations programs are taking pains to document and acknowledge discriminatory policies in their past. Alvin Tillery teaches race and politics at Northwestern University and says there's a lot at stake in this fight.
23: What's happening in Evanston is the most important civil rights story today that no one's heard of.
18: If courts rule against Evanston, he says, it could gut the very premise behind reparations.
23: To believe that white people have to get all of the same benefits of people of color when you're trying to fix the harms that white people did to people of color, either actively or in the past, it's just an abomination.
18: Robin Rue Simmons came up with the idea for Evanston's program when she was on the city council in 2019. She got it passed and now helps administer it. She also advises efforts in other cities and has urged them to press on despite the Trump administration's challenge.
24: I believe that we're looking to be made an example of, to discourage those from doing more work. But no, it has not stopped the movement. It's emboldened us. It has organized us. It has strengthened us to pay more attention.
18: Evanston is not slowing down, she says, and plans to hand out millions more.
25: So we're still working on this entryway.
18: Kimberly Holmes Ross takes me down to her basement where her young adult son is living.
25: I'm not sure what we're walking into. Let's all say a collective prayer and we'll freeze.
18: He's using his reparations money to remodel his mom's basement into an apartment for himself.
25: There's definitely new flooring. This is going to be a kitchen area right here.
18: Holmes Ross has deep roots in Evanston. Her grandparents moved here from Tennessee. Her parents bought a house in the early 60s in the Fifth Ward, the segregated black neighborhood. Today, the neighborhood is gentrifying. Evanston's black population is shrinking. But her sons want to stay. The reparations money is making that possible.
25: My oldest son is at my parents' house, fixing it up and living there with reparation dollars. My younger son is here, fixing this up and living in it with reparation dollars. It's providing space, it's providing family, and it's providing opportunity to fix both homes.
18: It's an opportunity she hopes more longstanding Black Evanston families will get. Adrian Florido, NPR News, Evanston, Illinois.

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Thank you for tuning in. I hope you're enjoying your Monday evening. 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
1: 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TDOT is reporting relatively light traffic in the Knoxville area, though you might run into some delays on Cumberland Avenue heading north and south as you pass 17th Street, and backup reported on North Broadway heading north as you pass Tazewell Pike. A quick look at the forecast. Tonight, we're expecting mostly cloudy skies with temperatures in the lower 70s. We may see a chance of thunderstorms and showers. Tomorrow, we will see temperatures jump back up to the upper 90s with a chance of spotty rain and storms increasing in the afternoon. All Things Considered continues on 91.9 FM WUOT. 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
4: And I'm Juana Summers. Beloved NPR colleague and friend Rose Friedman has died. As an editor and reporter, she played a key part in shaping NPR's arts and culture coverage. For more than a decade, she worked on a variety of pieces about new books, author interviews, even the culinary adventure of cooking chicken in a pig's bladder. Rose died Thursday at home in New York City of cancer. She was 38 years old. Elizabeth Blair has this appreciation.
5: Rose Friedman was many things: a books person, a major foodie, a union shop steward. She was in her early 20s when she got a job as an editorial assistant for NPR Books. Pretty soon, she knew the publishing industry inside out and seemed to have read everything.
6: She was voracious.
5: One of the people she worked with on reviews and features was novelist Meg Wolitzer.
6: I thought of Rose as this expert almost immediately in terms of her taste and knowledge in and about books. And I feel that it was something that she'd had her whole reading life.
5: Beginning in 2013, Rose and a small team spent weeks putting together NPR's annual Books Concierge, an app that would go on to be called Books We Love. Rose and a few others would whittle down hundreds of books nominated by NPR staff and critics into a kind of robust reading guide. Here's Rose explaining how the app works to NPR's David Folkenflik in 2021.
7: So I clicked on eye-opening reads, and then I added nonfiction. And then just for fun, I hit Tales from Around the World, and it gave me a list of about 15 books.
8: Any I might like?
7: So the one I thought you'd get a kick out of is called A Most Remarkable Creature, The Hidden Life and Epic Journey of the World's Smartest Birds of Prey.
5: Even as a young staffer in the newsroom, Rose was like an old-school journalist, endlessly curious but highly skeptical. She strived for clarity, context, and emotion, also humor. Rose Friedman loved talking about food. In 2020, she interviewed Chef Bill Buford.
7: I swung by his building, and he handed over some ingredients he said I'd need, including the chicken, some wine, and what looked like a deflated football loosely wrapped in plastic. He wouldn't tell me where he got it, and it smelled... well, it smelled. But it was part of Buford's plan.
8: You prepare your bird in the normal way you would for roasting.
5: Rose Friedman grew up in Newton, Massachusetts. She studied labor history at McAllister College in St. Paul, Minnesota. Rose brought her passion for labor issues to NPR, acting as a shop steward for SAG-AFTRA, the union that represents the company's editorial workers. She was especially proud of her work convincing NPR to increase its paid parental leave policy. Rose Friedman is survived by her partner, Andrew Anastasi, and their two daughters, her parents, Carolyn and Jerry Friedman, her sisters, Sophie and Nina, and numerous admiring friends and colleagues. Elizabeth Blair, NPR News.
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1: 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And we are just jumping with excitement to be here with you all. And I'm at the studio with John Knowles and John Boyle. 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
12: John Boyle's so excited. 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
13: it. Got me going. Got me fired up, you know?
12: 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We've talked about our goal, $125,000 for this fall 2026 pledge drive. We can do that, and we already have gotten off to a great start, thanks to you, the listener. And we'd love to hear from just a few more this hour as we approach the 6:30 time slot where we'll go into improvisations. But we have a few more minutes now to talk to you about just what public radio means to you. And John, something that's clearly evident in our country today, some things that maybe our listeners don't always think about are those news deserts that we've talked about. You know, just think about what happens during a county commission meeting that no one shows up to, during a local hospital, for instance, closed. We've had a lot of local hospitals, rural hospitals here in eastern Tennessee and throughout all of rural Appalachia closing down. Imagine if the reporters weren't showing up to tell those stories. This is why public radio is so important for our community, because there's several counties out there that don't have local newspapers, local radio stations to provide the coverage that we're able to offer here on the local level at WUOT. Your support helps us do that. It helps us send those reporters out into the field throughout the region as well, John, which you guys are doing just remarkable work with right now.
13: I appreciate that, John. And I spent most of my career working in news deserts, right from the jump out of college, went to a local newspaper in southern Indiana. Spent a couple years there before I joined a program called Report for America, specifically dedicated to filling news deserts. I only did that for a couple of years before moving on up to the editor role, but I got a new opportunity through the Appalachian Mid-South Newsroom to fill this void that has been left by massive layoffs at newspapers. We saw McClatchy last week. We see different news sources pivoting away from the type of information that's useful for people. And one thing that we've always wanted to do since the inception of the Appalachian Mid-South Newsroom, we don't want to just cover Knoxville. Of course, we do want to cover places like Knoxville, but we don't want to cover the Knoxvilles, the Nashvilles, the Louisvilles, and call it a day. We want to find ways to get into the rural communities that often struggle to find useful, truthful news.
12: Yeah, we're really giving a voice to those communities that might not otherwise have a voice. Our reporters are here in East Tennessee. They're all throughout the Appalachian Mid-South region as well. We talk to the people who live here. We cover their stories. We cover the decisions that are made in these areas, the happenings that happen here in this region. And when something really affects us on a regional or even a national level, it's our jobs to ask why, to ask how, to bring you that information of why this matters to us. What does this mean for East Tennessee? What does this mean for the Appalachian region? Your support continues to allow us to do that, to send those reporters in the field, to get the equipment that gets it in the field. 865-974-5500 or online at WUOT.org is a great way to get in touch right now. In fact, the phones are ringing. I just walked past the phone booth room, and I'm very excited about that. Let's keep those calls coming. Yeah. We still have several incentives as we wrap up All Things Considered right this hour.
1: Yeah, absolutely. Do you have something to add, John?
13: Oh, I was going to say, if you don't mind checking to see if my phone still can ring after I threw it on the floor earlier.
12: You threw it out? Oh, yeah, it's under my feet here. Yeah.
13: No, I'm not actually worried about it. I am excited that the phones are still ringing because I've spent a good amount of time here behind the mic today. Got here at 8 a.m., did another shift midday, and I've been here with Jackie for about 2.5 hours now. And it just seems like this audience is really committed to the operation that WUOT has going here. the news they receive from folks like Jackie, from folks like John, from folks like Reagan, and just all across the board, great work here. And you can support that by giving a call to 865-974-5500 or visiting WUOT.org.
1: Yeah, and we do have a few challenges on the table. We have the 100 donor challenge that we just completed. Thank you so much, Jennifer from Maryville, again, for being our 100th, our brand new sustaining member. My apologies. We're trying to actually reach 75 new sustaining members this drive. And if we can do that, an anonymous listener from Knoxville will contribute $5,000. So help us reach that goal. We just need a few more than 70 to achieve that. And I know I can count on you guys. 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And we did actually get our 100th donor in our donor challenge just earlier this show. So we want to thank you for that as well. And we cannot do this without you guys. 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And we really really respect this relationship that we have with you all. 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I'm your host, Jackie Sieber. Thank you again for listening. I will talk to you later. Up next is Improvisations with some of the best WUOT folks out there. So stay tuned, and I will talk to you later. Bye-bye.

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0: 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You're listening to Improvisations on 91.9 FM WUOT. Good Monday evening. I'm John Knowles. So glad to be here with you in studio with Randy Fishman and Greg Hill, by the way. That was, of course, John Coltrane on the tenor sax, McCoy Tyner on the piano, Steve Davis on the bass, Elvin Jones on the drums, a great piece. And the reason we started with a little Coltrane tonight, Randy, is because we're celebrating the centennial of...
1: Yes, his birth. He was born on September 23rd, 1926, in Hamlet, North Carolina. And this whole year is going to be a celebration of John Coltrane's centennial. So I'm only getting around on my show to celebrating his birthday in October. Like I just made up a show last weekend for his centennial. But people are going to be celebrating it all year long. And, you know, he was definitely one of the central figures in jazz history. There's no doubt about it.
0: One reason we're here with you tonight during Improvisations is because it's day one of our 2026 Fall Pledge Drive. We know you enjoy the perfectly curated jazz programming from all of our wonderful jazz hosts here at WUOT. We'd like to keep that going strong. We would like to hear from you right now to keep that going strong. 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Greg Hill, good evening to you. It's been a great day so far.
2: It has been a fantastic day so far, and there's no reason we can't keep it going. Stephen is back there on the phone bank. 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
0: I want to say a special hello to one of my favorite jazz hosts, Randy. I'm not dogging you here. You're one of my favorites as well. But Todd Steed, of course, who's listening on an airplane this evening. I hope he's not being affected by those severe air traffic control outages in throughout the eastern half of the United States this evening. But hello, Todd. Todd will be with us for the remainder of the week. Be sure and tune in Wednesday night. Dotson and I will be with Todd for some great jazz here on Improvisations. You want to set up this next cut?
1: Yeah, it's one of my favorite pairings. A Whitten Kelly trio combined with Wes Montgomery on guitar. Whitten Kelly was kind of a self-effacing pianist. He played with Miles Davis and with John Coltrane, and particularly he was on the Kind of Blue session. And he's joined by Ron McClure on bass and Jimmy Cobb on drums. And Wes Montgomery, of course, needs no introduction on guitar. And this is their version of There Is No Greater Love.
3: Hello, welcome to Half an Hour of Jazz, live and direct from the penthouse on King FM. 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Tonight we have Wes Montgomery on guitar, and in the first half of the program featuring the Whitten Kelly Trio.

0: You just heard was the Wynton Kelly Trio performing There Is No Greater Love. That was live at the Penthouse Jazz Club in Seattle back in April of 1966. As Randy told us, that was Wynton Kelly on piano, Ron McClure on the bass, and Jimmy Cobb on the drums. That's the surviving recordings that come from April 14th and 21st of 1966. That was a 9-night engagement there in Seattle. That was a wonderful
1: concert. Yeah, it's great. It's great. Wynton Kelly was at that date, but he laid out on that particular cut. Wynton Kelly is marvelous. He's definitely underrated, under-recorded. But he recorded a lot in Japan, so some of the stuff you get is like on Japanese labels, hard to find. But this stuff was recently released in 2017. By a collector, and the stuff is just wonderful. The guy is Zev Feldman and George Klabin. They've been releasing a lot of these old tapes.
0: 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I'm John Knowles, and with Randy Fishman, your host. Last set at Birdland on Friday evenings. We're here because it is day one of our Fall 2026 pledge drive. We'd love for you to get in touch right now. Help us keep jazz live on the air. 865-974-5500 or online at WUOT.org. We were talking during the break, Randy. There's really not, maybe just a handful of radio stations throughout the United States that's keeping jazz alive on the FM dial. You know, you can get it streaming just about anywhere, but on that... I'm pretty nostalgic. I like turning on the radio.
1: Yeah, I like listening on the radio.
0: And
1: too.
0: Hearing jazz on the FM dial. And you and I were kind of talking about that. Talk a little bit about how you got interested in the jazz. Because I thought maybe this was something that went back to your childhood, but I was surprised.
1: No. In my childhood in Long Island, I didn't hear much jazz. Actually, I was interviewing a friend of mine who I grew up with, who's now a well-known trumpet player, Frank London. I interviewed him a few weeks ago. And he didn't get exposed to jazz until really he went away to college, you know, also. We did have a great radio station in New York, WBGO. But, you know, it reached us in Long Island, but, you know, very few of us knew about it. And I really got exposed to jazz when I was a graduate student in New Jersey. And I started going... collecting jazz records as a diversion from the labor of graduate school, and it was a welcome diversion.
0: So it was jazz over the studies then.
1: Yeah,
0: making
1: yeah.
0: your way to New York City. You said you got to go to Birdland a little bit.
1: Oh,
0: Village
1: yeah.
0: Vanguard.
1: Yeah, I got to go to the Village Vanguard. I heard Art Blakey quite a few times.
0: Oh wow,
1: yeah, that was great.
0: 865-974-5500. We would like your help to keep jazz alive here in the Knoxville community. 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Our goals for this drive, $125,000. We are well on our way on this day one, but we still need to hear from some of you this hour. We have about 7 minutes left of this hour, and we're going to get to some more jazz music right now with a little Charlie Mingus.

0: 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You're listening to Improvisations on WUOT. That was Charles Mingus' famous 1959 recording of Duke Ellington's Mood Indigo. It was released in 1960. They recorded in 1959, but released in Columbia Records in 1960. You heard Charles Mingus on the bass, Roland Hanna on the piano, Danny Richmond on the drums, John Handy on the alto sax, Booker Irvin on the tenor sax, Don Ellis on the trumpet, and Jimmy Nepper on the trombone. And Randy, you were just telling me something very interesting about John Handy.
1: Yeah, he's still kicking. he was playing recently at the Sonny Rollins tribute in New York City. So there was a jam session at the end, and they had a lineup of great musicians, including John Handy. He was playing there. It's great to see John Handy.
0: Absolutely. Randy Fishman, Greg Hill, John Knowles in Improvisations on this Monday evening. And Greg Hill, we're here because we're asking our listeners to get in touch and let's keep jazz alive, the Knoxville community, every night. And of course, 4.5 hours every Friday night with some great programming. You hear Randy Fishman with Lasset at Birdland on Friday evenings, one of my favorite programs as well. But we need folks to get in touch right now to make that happen.
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0: We've been interrupting your programming all day to bring you information about our pledge drive. So why don't we squash the talking for a little bit, Randy Fishman, and go into our next
1: track. Let's definitely do that. We're going to hear Lee Konitz from his album, The Real Lee Konitz. I don't know if he ever did an album called The Fake Lee Konitz, but anyway, he's joined by guitarist Bill Bauer, bassist Peter End, and drummer Dick Scott. This is You Go to My Head.

0: It's Improvisations on your jazz music station, 91.9 FM WUOT. I believe that was from 1957. Is that right?
1: Good guess.
0: Oh, no, I have the Google.
1: Oh, you have the Google.
0: I have the Google. That's not something that I've committed to memory. But who was on that? Who was on that cut?
1: Well, that was Lee Konitz and Billy Bauer, Peter End on bass, and Dick Scott on drums. What's kind of cool about Lee Konitz is that he's a member of the Lenny Tristano school. He, along with Billy Bauer and Peter End, I believe. And what this school, which was led by the blind pianist Lenny Tristano, believed that it doesn't really matter what tunes you play, as long as they're harmonically complex enough. What really matters is what you do with those tunes. So these cats were perfectly happy playing like the same 10 tunes their whole lives, as long as they can delve more deeply into those tunes, as you know, each time they played them. And so every time you heard, you know, Lee Konitz play You Go to My Head, you'd hear a totally new version of You Go to My Head. And, you know, I really respect that.
0: Absolutely love it. Recorded live at the Midway Lounge, 1957, February 15th. That was in Pittsburgh, our home of our All Things Considered host, Jackie Sieber. Shout out to her. Improvisations is coming to you live this evening from the WUOT studios because it's day one of our 2026 pledge drive, fall pledge drive. And Greg Hill, Randy Fishman, John Knowles in studio with you, bringing you some great tunes this evening and a message on how we would love to get your support to keep jazz on the FM dial here in Knoxville. 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
0: It really is.
2: 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WUOT featuring, you know, hosts like Randy. Been doing this how many years, Randy?
1: 31 years.
2: Yes.
0: I think I just aged him. We were talking about, you know, Improvisations every night here on WUOT, including Fridays. But Fridays has always been one of my favorite nights. I think it's the perfect date soundtrack to a Friday night here in WUOT. But he didn't say anything because he's too nice, Randy Fishman. But I said I've been listening to this since high school, and I've been listening to last set since high school, and I love it. And he just kind of looked at me like, thanks.
2: He did a lot better than some hosts I did once that way.
0: Yeah.
2: They ran me out.
0: Sent you out of the room for aging.
2: They did.
0: But I mean, 4.5 hours every Friday night. It starts with Improvisations. We have On Keys now with Margarita Farber. Man, is that not a great program?
2: That is.
1: Absolutely.
0: An excellent program. You know, I desperately miss, and Margarita may kill me for saying this on the air, and Tabor too. I've been talking to Tabor about it, but I miss Mary McPartlin. And what Margarita does is very similar in this kind of new age way to what Marion McPartlin was doing on WUOT's airwaves back in the day. Yes. And so we're so blessed to have just that local programming.
2: Well, Friday nights have been just key for jazz on WUOT for so long. Marion McPartlin, Dee Dee Bridgewater, Kelly Jolly.
0: Oh, yeah.
2: You think all of these wonderful programs that we are able to continue to bring to you. People come and just it's amazing to find this wonderful locally curated jazz programming here at WUOT. And we believe that it needs your support, and we kind of feel like you need it. You feel like that way too.
0: Yeah, and of course, Randy, on from 9 until 10. I think that's a great hour, last set at Birdland every Friday night, so please tune in. Get in touch right now, 865-974-5500.

0: That's a cut off Roy Hargrove's debut album, Public Eye. That was September and the Rain. That was released by RCA in 1991 by a very young Roy Hargrove in his 20s on the trumpet, Antonio Hart on the alto sax, Stephen Scott on the piano, a very young Christian McBride there on the bass, and Billy Higgins on the drums. It's Improvisations on your jazz music station, 91.9 FM WUOT. John Knowles in with Randy Fishman and Greg Hill. It is day one of our 2026 Fall Pledge Drive. We're going to get back to the music here very shortly, but first we're going to remind you that jazz programming, like Improvisations, like Last Set at Birdland, are made possible by you, the listener. 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And we couldn't continue the night tonight without a little Miles Davis. What do you think, Randy?
1: Oh, man, yeah. This is like sacred music. This is from his great 1959 album, Kind of Blue. I like not to play this too often because I don't want to wear it out. It's So What from Kind of Blue, featuring John Coltrane on tenor, Cannonball Adderley on alto, Bill Evans on piano, Paul Chambers on bass, and Jimmy Cobb on drums. Of course, Miles is on trumpet. So definitely music to dig.
0: It's Miles Davis on Improvisations on WUOT.

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1: Cobb on drums. So it's legendary.
2: I was just reading something a moment ago that Bill Evans wrote about that cut. He wrote that Miles gave the musicians sketches and kind of basic ideas shortly before that recording, and the band essentially shaped that music in the studio. It wasn't anything pre-scripted or anything rehearsed, which is pretty remarkable
1: in
2: itself.
1: Most of the tunes from Kind of Blue are modal tunes, meaning that they rely on very few chord changes. You know, basically you're playing within the same chord change and you're improvising on that chord change. So in that sense, you're dealing with a very sparse skeleton of a composition. The liner notes, I think, were by Bill Evans too, and he compared it to a certain type of Japanese art where you draw with ink on a blank parchment of paper, and you draw the complete drawing without lifting up the pen once. So if you lift up the pen before completing it, you ruin
2: right,
1: the painting.
2: Yeah.
1: So I thought that was a very beautiful description of this kind of music.
2: Such a beautiful cut. We're with you tonight, Greg Hill, Randy Fishman, John Knowles. Randy Fishman, of course, the host of the very lovely Last Set at Birdland every Friday night here on WUOT. Why are we here, Greg? Well, we're here to ask folks for their support to keep jazz alive here
3: at
2: the Knoxville community.
3: 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Maintain this special music that we have every weekday night. 6:30 improvisations, and then we give you a good bit more on Friday nights.
2: You know, Knoxville has such a strong jazz foundation also here at the University of Tennessee, and we were talking off the air, and you didn't give me your answer, Randy, but I'm curious to know, as a public service to those young listeners just now getting into public radio, just now getting into jazz, where would you, Randy Fishman, start someone off into the jazz genre?
1: Well, I mean, you couldn't go wrong with listening to Kind of Blue by Miles Davis. There's, you know, Waltz for Debbie by Bill Evans. There's, you know, Charles Mingus in his early recordings for the Atlantic label. In my opinion, Duke Ellington from the 50s. I mean, I'm kind of a hardcore guy who believes in those great artists, you know. So I think those are the places to begin.
2: One thing that I want to compliment you and all of our jazz hosts on that you guys do so well is not only are you giving us the gift of this lovely jazz music, but you're also giving us somewhat of a little education. I love the little background stories that you guys are able to give, stuff that come off the liner notes, yes, but stuff that I know is stuck in that trap of yours up top from time to time.
1: Well, I appreciate you giving me the story about how your girlfriends would go to sleep listening to
2: jazz.
1: I mean, that puts a whole new perspective on programming.
2: You, men and ladies alike, it is the perfect soundtrack to Friday night date night. Mm. All the jazz programming beginning at 6:30 right here on WUOT. Speaking of Waltz for Debbie, let's hear a little Bill Evans on improvisations.

0: That's the famous Village Vanguard version of Waltz for Debbie, specifically take two. That was the master take issued on the 1962 Riverside album Waltz for Debbie, recorded live at the Village Vanguard in New York, June 25th, 1961. It was Bill Evans on the piano, Scott LaFaire on the bass, Paul Motion on the drums. That was their third evening set, Randy Fishman, and it became the master take.
1: Really?
0: Yeah.
1: What did they have for dinner beforehand?
0: That I don't know. Google could not provide me that
1: information. No, you knew a lot about it.
0: But a lovely cut nonetheless, and one that you recommend our young jazz listeners to start off with.
1: Oh, yeah, that's beautiful stuff. Scott LaFaire and Bill Evans had this very uncanny sense of communication. I mean, one of them would start a phrase and the other would complete it. And when Scott LaFaire died, very young in a car accident, it just devastated Bill Evans. And I think he had to take several months off before he could play again. And it was very hard for him to play in a trio after that. So it was, they really, had a very tight-knit band, especially these three with Paul Motion on drums. So this was a great group.
0: The Village Vanguard, one of the crown jewels in jazz history. You yourself have been there. Talk about a few of the
1: many
0: performances that you've seen there.
1: Yeah. No, it's been through a lot of history. I mean, some of the greatest recordings by John Coltrane, were made at the Village Vanguard, and it's a tiny place, and yet they had like a Monday night big band sessions for many years. Thad Jones, Mel Lewis Orchestra played there every Monday night for some time. You wonder how everyone fit on stage. I was never there for any of those big band recordings.
0: It's definitely a tiny room. You're listening to Improvisations on 91.9 FM WUOT. We have just about 13 minutes left of the program. 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
2: That's right. $125,000. The goal for this fall membership drive, trying to reach 75 new sustaining members. And for those of you listening, and if there's a chance that you've never listened to Last Set at Birdland on Friday nights at 9, I highly encourage you to. You never know, but this is Last Set at Birdland. This is not just playing the music, but telling these stories.
1: Yeah, I can tell you what everyone ate for dinner before they played.
0: you have that. The cocktails as well.
1: Oh, the cocktails in particular.
0: Yeah.
1: Next up, we're going to hear I'm Old Fashioned, which features Russ Freeman on piano and Shelly Mann on drums. And I happened to hear Russ Freeman solo on piano in L.A. like 5 or 6 years ago with the fellow you mentioned, Bruce Golan, who used to do this like a comedy routine on it's called Jazz Talk on my show. But anyway, Russ Freeman is great. So the two of them on this album, which is called One on One.

0: Russ Freeman on piano and Shelly Mann on drums from 1982. That was I'm Old Fashioned. And we're here for the end of the fall fun drive.
1: Yeah. Day one, end of improvisations on this Monday night. We have a few moments left and still have some more music on the way, but we would love for you to get in touch online at WUOT.org. 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
1: 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Randy Fishman, our wonderful host of Last Set at Birdland. We have time for one more cut. Randy, what do you want to do?
0: We're going to play Giant Steps, the title cut from John Coltrane's famous Atlantic recording.

0: That wraps up Improvisations on this Monday night, September 21st. I'm John Knowles. Randy Fishman, Greg Hill, thank you so much for joining us this evening. Some great cuts.
1: Well, thank you, John.
0: And be sure and join Randy Friday night for Last Set at Birdland. 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
3: For me, at least, the chamber program represents home in a number of different ways. You have two pieces that have Tennessee ties in W.C. Handy. That's Memphis, other side of the state. On a personal level, the city that I had my first professional orchestra concert in, of all things. And then Appalachian Spring needs no explanation to anybody that lives here in Southern Appalachia. For me, kind of my adopted home, a piece that already meant a great deal to me and took on even more meaning once I moved here. And then my original home, New England, Ives Three Places in New England. As an Ives evangelist, I guess you could call me. There are few pieces that I think are more significant in this compositional output, and particularly as an Ives person from New England, having my first time out with this piece is incredibly special.
2: 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I'm Matthew Motley, your host for these Knoxville Symphony Orchestra broadcasts. Tonight we bring you the KSO's May 2026 Chamber Series concert given in the historic Bijou Theater. The concert featured a number of works with a sense of place, from W.C. Handy's St. Louis Blues to Charles Ives' Three Places in New England to Aaron Copland's Appalachian Spring. The concert also saw the world premiere of Nicky Soane's A Tale of the Bunny and the Tiger. We'll hear more about that piece and its composer a little later on. You can find more information about this and previous Knoxville Symphony Orchestra programs from this season at our website, WUOT.org, and information about upcoming KSO performances at KnoxvilleSymphony.com. 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KSO opened this Sunday afternoon concert with the music of W.C. Handy, his St. Louis Blues. One of Handy's most popular songs, it has seen countless arrangements. The version we'll hear today was arranged by Jeff Tizik for a ragtime orchestra with solo clarinet, trumpet, and trombone parts. We'll hear Aram Demersian leading the Knoxville Symphony Chamber Orchestra in their performance of W.C. Handy's St. Louis Blues.